0: This has been Live on Vinyl Entertainment here on 95.9 KGVM, coming to you from Bozeman, Montana. 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

0: journalism in Berlin, Germany. This is Democracy Now!
1: The state of Tennessee has shown us again that they are not capable of carrying out an execution consistent with basic human dignity. Last night was not just inefficient, it was cruel, and it was torturous.
0: In Tennessee, death row prisoner Krista Pike remains in critical condition after surviving two lethal injections during a botched execution. We'll speak to a journalist who witnessed what happened and the director of the Cornell Center on the Death Penalty Worldwide. Then massacre at Minab, the school that became a grave. Drop Site News is out with a major investigation and film about the U.S. bombing of a school in the southern Iranian city of Minab in February, the first day of the U.S. and Israeli war in Iran. The bombing killed at least 156 people. 120 of the victims were children. 26 were teachers, all women. We'll speak to reporter Jeremy Scahill and air excerpts of Drop Site's film featuring survivors, teachers, first responders, parents, and witnesses.
2: Plaster was falling, the ground was shaking, and at that moment, I just looked at my preschool girls and my son, and I said to myself, it's over. Now is the time when we go under the rubble. It's going to fall now. Then there were no more sounds. The class was full of smoke and dust. I told my son, Yassin, run and open the door. Let's get out.
0: All that and more coming up. Welcome to Democracy Now!, democracynow.org, The War and Peace Report. I'm Amy Goodman. In Tennessee, Krista Pike remains in critical condition, hospitalized after surviving two lethal injections Wednesday. Her legal team is calling on the Republican Governor Bill Lee to reduce Pike's sentence to life in prison and call the botched execution, quote, cruel and torturous, unquote. Krista Pike was still breathing after she was strapped to a gurney and injected with two syringes of pentobarbital as prison officials attempted to kill her for more than 2 hours. This is Pike's attorney, Randy Spivey, speaking Thursday.
1: The state of Tennessee has shown us again that they are not capable of carrying out an execution consistent with basic human dignity. Last night was not just inefficient, it was cruel, and it was torturous. It was also predictable. Krista's legal team told the state of Tennessee and the court that her medical conditions would cause her to suffer an agonizing death. The state and the court dismissed Krista's concerns.
0: Krista Pike would have been the first woman executed in Tennessee in 200 years.

0: years. Her stories renewed debate on sentencing reform as Pike was just 18 years old when she was convicted of murder in 1995 and sentenced to death. She's also a survivor of childhood sexual abuse. The UN's Human Rights Office has urged Tennessee not to pursue another execution attempt. This is Ravina Shamdasani, UN Human Rights spokesperson.
1: The death penalty has no place in any society, and Krista Pike's case lays bare the multiple reasons why capital punishment should be abolished. Her prolonged suffering is abhorrent and cruel. Key fair trial questions remain unresolved. We call on the state authorities not to pursue any further attempts to execute Krista Pike.
0: The Pentagon is deploying a third aircraft carrier strike group and up to 10,000 U.S. Marines to the Middle East. The USS Theodore Roosevelt carrier and the USS Macon Island amphibious ready group left the port of San Diego this week, are expected to be positioned near Iran by the end of November. They'll add to about 50,000 U.S. military personnel already in the region. In an interview with Time magazine published Thursday, President Trump said renewed large-scale strikes on Iran were possible after the November midterm elections. Meanwhile, ships continue to come under fire while transiting the Strait of Hormuz, with five vessels reportedly struck by projectiles in just 72 hours. On Thursday, a supertanker with a capacity of 2.5 million barrels of oil caught fire after it was hit off the coast of Oman. The Saudi-led military alliance fighting Houthi militias in Yemen said Thursday it intercepted four drones launched over southern Saudi Arabia. The alliance accused the Houthis of targeting an electric power station in the holy city of Medina, a charge the Houthis denied. Meanwhile, there were reports of loud explosions in the Houthi-controlled city of Sana'a overnight as Yemen government forces carried out airstrikes. The International Organization for Migration, more than 145,000 people have been displaced in Yemen since the conflict escalated in June. Police in the United Kingdom said Thursday they'd arrested a 25-year-old British-Iranian dual national in London following a security incident at RAF Fairford Air Base on Sunday. The UK has allowed the US to launch attacks in Iran from the airbase since March. Authorities did not name the man who's being held on suspicion of terrorist acts, the same charge levied against five British nationals who were arrested outside RAF Fairford, then released on bail. On Thursday, British Prime Minister Andy Burnham said his government had strong indications of Iranian involvement in the incident. But exactly what took place outside the airbase remains unclear. A police search of vans being used by the men turned up no signs of explosives. However, the vans did contain empty barrels, large tanks, siphoning pumps and fuel, leading to widespread speculation that the men were stealing petrol rather than plotting an attack. In Texas, Wilbur Rafael Garces Perez, the 28-year-old Venezuelan asylum seeker who was shot by an ICE agent in Austin, has finally received surgery to remove the bullet from his back. The bullet remained jammed in his body for 11 days, causing severe pain. Garces Perez was transferred between an ICE jail and the hospital multiple times and had lost movement on his left side. The shooting by ICE agents earlier this month came as Garces Perez made deliveries for DoorDash. Garces Perez now faces federal criminal charges. In related news, the Associated Press reports ICE has banned high-speed car chases, vehicle pursuits and traffic stops involving U.S. officers have been under heavy scrutiny as agents have fired their guns more than a dozen times in these encounters since Trump returned to office. At least four people have been killed, including 52-year-old Mexican father Lorenzo Salgado Araujo, fatally shot in Houston in July, and several others wounded. In Minneapolis, the family of Renee Good filed a pair of federal civil rights lawsuits on Thursday over her fatal shooting at the hands of ICE agent Jonathan Ross during mass deportation sweeps in January. One lawsuit seeks to hold the U.S. government accountable under the Tort Claims Act, alleging wrongful death, negligence, and emotional distress. A second lawsuit names ICE agent Jonathan Ross and several top current and former Trump administration officials, including Stephen Miller and Kristi Noem. It accuses them of a conspiracy to interfere with the civil rights of Renee Good, as well as Somali and Spanish-speaking immigrants in the Twin Cities. On Thursday, Renee Good's partner, Becca Good, spoke publicly for the first time since the fatal shooting on January 7th.
2: I don't hate the people who took Renee from us. But what I want them to understand is every single day they get to look at their children and their wives and their sisters and know what they took from our family. They took a mother away from her children. They know that, and they will carry it forever.
0: President Trump left the White House for campaign events in Texas and Oklahoma on Thursday, the first of what he says will be 32 days of campaigning right up to Election Day. Trump is opening his tour in states normally considered safe territory for Republicans who fear the president's dismal poll numbers will drag down their chances in the midterm elections. Trump's first stop was a Dallas-area truck factory where he rallied support for Texas Attorney General and Republican Senate nominee Ken Paxton, who's polling behind Democrat James Tallarico. No Texas Democrat has won a statewide election in Texas since 1994. According to secretly recorded audio published by the New York Times, Paxton told a group of conservative donors and lobbyists last week that Trump's midterm convention in Dallas had hurt his Senate campaign.
3: When we did that convention, it dropped our numbers. Everybody's going to be dropped.
0: Republican-affiliated groups spent $122 million last month alone in support of Ken Paxton's Senate run, including $20 million spent by Donald Trump's super PAC, MAGA, Inc. In September, Paxton told a Texas podcaster he would be unable to compete without money from outside groups.
4: And the only thing that really saves us is that the Supreme Court came along and allowed super PACs. Otherwise, you could not run a race in Texas.
0: In New Jersey, an investigation has revealed a Microsoft Link data center emitted large amounts of toxic air pollution for nearly a year before state regulators stepped in. According to public records obtained by Floodlight and The Guardian, the Data One facility in Vineland operated dozens of gas-fired generators for a combined 46,000 hours in total without required permits. A Rutgers professor estimated the data center emitted about 140 tons of nitrogen oxides, chemicals that produce smog and are linked to asthma, heart attacks, and premature death. In New York, new details have emerged about Cornell University's botched internal investigation into the sexual assault of a 20-year-old undergraduate student on campus in 2024. The unsealed documents include a 120-page transcript of Jane Doe's hours-long sworn statement to Cornell police and a university investigator in which she described feeling increasingly incapacitated and uncomfortable the night she was drugged, assaulted, and gang-raped by seven former and current members of Chi Phi fraternity. She told the investigators, quote, "there was really no escape," unquote. According to the New York Times, Cornell omitted the rape allegation in its report to prosecutors. The case has been reopened following global outcry. On Thursday, New York Governor Kathy Hochul named New York Attorney General Letitia James to serve as special prosecutor in the investigation. James had already begun a review of why Tompkins County District Attorney Matthew Van Houten decided not to pursue criminal charges in the case. Ethiopia shuttered its embassy in Eritrea's capital Asmara on Thursday and named 10 Eritrean diplomats persona non grata after accusing its East African neighbor of arming and supporting rebels in Ethiopia's northern Tigray region. Eritrea responded by severing diplomatic ties with Ethiopia. It's the worst confrontation between the two nations since they signed a peace agreement in 2018, formally ending 20 years of war. The diplomatic conflict erupted hours after drones struck near the headquarters of Ethiopia's military and other sites in Addis Ababa. Reuters reports a source linked to the Tigray People's Liberation Front claim responsibility on behalf of the rebel group, which last week resumed attacks on government forces for the first time since a 2022 ceasefire ended a devastating civil war. In Brazil, voters are taken to the polls Sunday for a high-stakes election between Brazilian leftist president Luiz Inácio Lula da Silva, who's vying for a fourth term in office, and far-right candidate Flavio Bolsonaro, the son of imprisoned former president Jair Bolsonaro. If no candidate wins more than half the vote in the first round, they'll go to a runoff that's scheduled for October 25th. Lula has warned against attempts to interfere in Brazil's election and threats to democracy by President Trump, who's had a friendly relationship with the Bolsonaros. Though Trump has so far not publicly endorsed Flavio Bolsonaro, he said he's following the election very closely. And in Spain, a fragmented Spanish parliament is set to vote today on a pair of measures to ban evictions until 2030 while protecting the rights of tenants. The measures are expected to fail since the party of Spanish Prime Minister Pedro Sanchez does not hold a majority in the parliament. Sanchez issued the housing decrees in response to public uproar over the eviction of 87-year-old Mari Carmen from her lifelong home in Madrid. Activists have set up large protest encampments in Madrid's Puerta del Sol Square. Their protests have spread to Barcelona and other Spanish cities.
5: It's very important to protest because the problem is very big. There are many people that can't afford rent. Many people, young people, older middle-aged people. Housing is a very big problem. I don't know why this movement didn't start before.
0: And those are some of the headlines. This is Democracy Now!, democracynow.org, The War and Peace Report. I'm Amy Goodman in Berlin. Coming up in Tennessee, death row prisoner Krista Pike remains in critical condition in the hospital after surviving two lethal injections during a botched execution. We'll speak with a witness and one of her lawyers. Stay with us.
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1: This is Democracy Now!, democracynow.org, The War and Peace Report. I'm Amy Goodman. Tennessee's Governor Bill Lee has halted all remaining executions this year after a death row prisoner survived two lethal injections Wednesday night. According to her lawyers, Krista Pike was still breathing after she was strapped to a gurney and injected with two syringes of pentobarbital in a botched execution that spanned more than 2 hours. Witnesses say Pike described a burning spot in her arm that felt like it was going to burst. She smiled and laughed, then gasped repeatedly and began snoring, but continued to breathe. She was later taken to the hospital. Tennessee Governor Bill Lee has ordered an independent review of the botched execution, but Krista Pike's attorneys say he should go further and commute her sentence. On Thursday, Krista Pike's attorney, Randy Spivey, addressed reporters during a news conference.
2: Krista is alive right now. We don't have a sense of her prognosis or much update on her health at the moment. But we do know that she is alive right now and receiving life-saving medical care. The state of Tennessee has shown us again that they are not capable of carrying out an execution consistent with basic human dignity. Last night was not just inefficient, it was cruel, and it was torturous. It was also predictable. Krista's legal team told the state of Tennessee and the courts that her medical conditions would cause her to suffer an agonizing death. The state and the court dismissed Krista's concerns. The governor's call for an independent review does not go far enough. After having endured solitary confinement for more than 20 years and a full attempt to kill her by lethal injection, Krista has endured punishment greater than any other person in the history of the American death penalty.
1: Krista Pike's lawyers revealed the execution team went through at least seven needles trying to find a vein, including one that appeared to be bent when it was pulled from her arm. Medical experts say the blistering and burning around the IV insertion sites suggests the pentobarbital may have leaked into the surrounding tissue rather than entering Pike's bloodstream, potentially causing chemical burns. Some experts have raised the possibility the pentobarbital may have degraded or expired, which could have made it less effective. Krista Pike was sentenced to death for a 1995 murder she committed when she was 18 years old. She would have been the first woman executed in Tennessee in 200 years. Wednesday night's attempted execution went forward only after the U.S. Supreme Court lifted a stay by an appeals court, which had paused her execution to consider whether her sentencing had fully weighed mitigating evidence, including severe childhood trauma and neglect, including rape and sexual abuse, and mental illness. Weeks before her botched execution, Pike and her lawyers argued a single-dose lethal injection could be tantamount to torture due to Pike's small veins. This is an unedited audio recording shared by her lawyers with the New York Times.
3: The concerns I have on our lethal injection method are simply that I do not have good things. Tony Carruthers lived out my worst nightmare, detail for detail. And I don't want to go through that. The drug is supposedly burns very bad. And so that sounds scary to me because they use the word Drano in speaking about this drug. And the thought of suffocating and drowning on my own bodily fluid and blood isn't very appealing to me. I'm very remorseful now. I wasn't in the beginning when I first caught this charge. I didn't care what I had done or who I had done it to. The horror of the pain that I've caused her family, my codependent family. I've affected this world in such a negative way when all I ever wanted to do was care for people and leave love. I have done the opposite of that, and that pains me.
1: Those were the words of Krista Pike speaking weeks ahead of her botched execution. She was referring to the case of Tennessee death row prisoner Tony Carruthers, who was issued a one-year stay of execution in May after prison officials were unable to find a backup injection vein in another botched execution attempt that left Carruthers suffering and in pain for over an hour. Pike's lawyer said, quote, "We take no pleasure in being right, but the concerns raised by Ms. Pike proved to be true. Difficult vein access, blown veins, degraded pentobarbital, no emergency medical care available when things inevitably go wrong, all under a protocol that remains veiled in secrecy," they say. Well, for more, we're joined by two guests in Nashville, Tennessee. We're joined by Stephen Hale, criminal justice reporter at the Nashville Banner, author of Death Row Welcomes You, Visiting Hours in the Shadow of the Execution Chamber. He witnessed Krista Pike's box execution on Wednesday evening in Orleans, Massachusetts. We're joined by Sandra Babcock, clinical professor at Cornell Law School, director of the Cornell Center on the Death Penalty Worldwide. She recently co-wrote an article headlined "Tennessee Failed Krista Pike Long Before Her Execution Date." We welcome you both to Democracy Now! Let's begin in Nashville. Stephen Hale, you witnessed the attempted execution of Krista Pike. Can you explain what happened?
4: Thanks for having me, Amy. I guess the answer is yes and no. I can tell you what I saw. One of the continuing frustrations of this situation from our perspective as reporters is that we can't explain as much as we'd like to be able to. But I can tell you that, yes, what you described there in your intro is correct. Krista Pike, we understand, was given two rounds of lethal injection drug pentobarbital. I have seen five executions in Tennessee, including the aborted one that you mentioned of Tony Carruthers back in May. And I've never seen anything like what we saw Wednesday night. And a number of the witnesses who were there with me have also seen a number of other lethal injections in this state and others. And it was new to all of us. It was pretty clear early on that things were going wrong. But even then, we didn't know they would go quite as wrong as they did. And it's all been quite disturbing, as you can imagine.
1: Describe what you heard and saw.
4: So you mentioned that Krista Pike was talking and kind of smiling even at times. She was in conversation with her spiritual advisor who was in the room with her. And they, in the early stages of this attempted execution, were repeating a kind of prayer mantra. They were saying, "May you be at peace, may you be at peace, may you be kind and gentle to yourself." At one point, she looked over in our direction at the window that we were sitting behind, and she said to the people behind the glass, and she repeated that again, "May you be at peace." But it wasn't long after that the drugs were administered, and even at a certain point, we saw what we understand to be a signal in the execution chamber that the drugs had been fully administered. And even after that point, she was still moving her body. She was still talking to her spiritual advisor, and that continued long after we expected it to. What then happened was obviously a very long process, but the curtain was drawn twice. And for your viewers to understand, that's normally only done right before the person is declared dead. In this case, the curtain was closed while we all knew she was still alive and we could still hear her breathing, snoring, kind of struggling. And it was then her spiritual advisor was pulled out of the execution chamber. We waited there in the dark for a bit, and then the prison officials came and brought the spiritual advisor back into the execution chamber so that they could try again. And that's when they gave her a second round of pentobarbital. We continued to hear her snoring, at times saw her, you know, kind of opening her mouth wide, almost as if gasping, but without making a sound. And then at a certain point, the curtain was closed again. And I repeat, it was closed while we could still hear her and knew she was alive. And we sat there for around 50 minutes, listening to the sound of her snoring quite loudly, breathing, in strained breaths. But with no information about what was or wasn't going on behind the curtain.
1: As we watch the news conference, Sandra Babcock, you're one of the attorneys for Krista Pike. The attorneys called for the governor to commute Krista's sentence. The governor's announced independent review was described as insufficient without greater transparency and preservation of record of records. Can you talk about the legal recourse you have right now? I mean, my understanding is Krista Hale is in the hospital in critical condition. They're trying to keep her alive, and if they succeed and she's sent back to the prison, they will try to kill her again?
5: The most important thing right now is that Krista pulls through this. We still don't know what her prognosis is, and we are all waiting to see, and that is the primary concern. But in the meantime, the governor must immediately commute her death sentence. Krista Pike, as Mr. Spivey said a few minutes ago, has just experienced the most agonizing attempt at lethal injection in the country's history. And it's important to remember that Krista should never have been in this position. She should never have been sentenced to death in the first place. She was an 18-year-old kid, an immature 18-year-old, who was just a year after a violent rape, which was the last of three different men who had raped her in the course of her childhood and adolescence. She was not receiving medication for post-traumatic stress disorder and bipolar disorder at the time of this crime, which she committed with her abusive boyfriend at the time. There are so many reasons why she never should have been in that execution chamber in the first place. And on top of that, the state of Tennessee had always accused her of fabricating these accounts of childhood sexual abuse and rape. They called her a liar, a pathological liar. They said that she was promiscuous. They said that basically that she had invited it or invented it. In fact, her sexual assaults were documented by police reports, court records, hospital records. She actually reported them, unlike most rape victims. And after decades of denying the truth of her suffering, the state just last month finally admitted that she had that it did not dispute her history as a survivor of unimaginable sexual violence. We tried to get the courts to stop her execution, and the Sixth Circuit agreed, and they halted it. And the state immediately appealed, and the Supreme Court vacated that stay over the dissents of three justices who said, we must recognize that we are not infallible and that there is a risk of irretrievable harm if this execution goes forward. Their concerns were ignored. The state of Tennessee plowed ahead. As you said at the top of the hour, and as Mr. Spivey explained, the state was on notice about her medical condition. All of these facts were known to the courts. This case represents a colossal failure, not only of the lethal injection process, but of the legal architecture that is supposed to ensure that people do not suffer a torturous death at the hands of the state.
1: Sandra Babcock, Tennessee's Governor Bill Lee has halted all remaining executions this year. You're having a governor's election this year, and one of the candidates, the Republican Senator Marsha Blackburn, who's running for governor, has said many times on the campaign trail she wants executions to happen quicker and she wants to use the electric chair. Can you respond?
5: Well, I'm not a Tennessean, and I will not be voting in the election, but what I think about that statement is that it is typical of politicians who are seeking to appeal to a common thirst for vengeance when people hear about violent crime. It is a black and white way of viewing the world that does not reflect the complexities of crime, that does not reflect the complexities of women's histories of violence and the experiences that pave the pathway to incarceration. It's what they perceive as something that will appeal to the electorate. It's a cop-out, is what it is. And people who have worked in the system, and that includes prison officials and guards who have worked alongside supervising people on death row, recognize that these are full human beings and that you cannot execute someone under the conditions that Tennessee just attempted to do without recognizing that what Tennessee did was an act of cold and calculated homicide that was far crueler in its way and because of its premeditated, deliberate nature than the act that Krista Pike was committed of was convicted of committing at a time when she was in the grip of a mental illness that was unmedicated, coming off of the trauma of a violent rape.
1: Sandra Babcock, can you say whether Krista Pike is conscious in the hospital in critical condition?
5: We do not know. We have no information. None of the information that we have heard, most of it is rumors, is reliable. We are waiting to hear any official word from the medical team. She is now receiving medical assistance from doctors who respect the Hippocratic Oath, unlike the doctor who was present in the execution chamber with her, whom we know is incompetent and who is also responsible for the botched execution of Tony Carruthers in May.
1: And finally, I want to go back to Stephen Hale in Nashville. You not only witnessed the attempted execution of Krista Pike, you witnessed the attempted execution of Tony Carruthers in May. Your final comments on what happened there leading to him being granted a stay of execution.
4: Yeah, Amy, as you say, and I spoke to you in May, and we do need to find a much better way of getting in touch, but or a much better reason for doing so. That was also a horrifying attempted execution in its own way. A difference was that this one went much further. That execution, as you remember, was called off from our perspective as witnesses before the curtain was open, and so before it had sort of fully begun from our vantage point. Of course, on Tony Carruthers' end, they had been trying and struggling to get IV access for a long time. I think overall, I would just emphasize to your viewers that we have been here before in Tennessee, not just in terms of there being a botched execution earlier this year, but in terms of the governor calling for a pause on execution so that the protocol can be reviewed. That happened in 2022 when an execution was called off at the last minute because of problems with the protocol. An outside legal review found that the department had not been following its protocol on numerous occasions, and a new protocol was created. That's the one we're using now. And this year, there have been, as we've been discussing, two botched executions under that protocol. We did not know until yesterday, after hearing from Krista Pike's attorneys, the degree of struggle that there had been to get IV access for her. So that was new information to us because as reporters and witnesses, we don't see that part during an execution. But that obviously, it appears, was a problem yet again in this process. And so what will happen going forward is very unclear. But this is the experience that we all had Wednesday night and that Krista Pike had is unique in some ways, but also not new here.
1: Stephen Hale, I want to thank you for being with us. Criminal justice reporter at the Nashville Banner, author of the book Death Row Welcomes You, Visiting Hours in the Shadow of the Execution Chamber, speaking to us from Nashville. And Sandra Babcock, clinical professor at Cornell Law School, director of the Cornell Center on the Death Penalty Worldwide. We'll link to your piece that you co-wrote, Tennessee Failed Krista Pike Long Before Her Execution. Coming up, Massacre at Menab, the school that became a grave. We'll speak to Jeremy Scahill of Drop Site News back in 15 seconds.
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1: This is Democracy Now!, democracynow.org. I'm Amy Goodman. We're broadcasting from Publix, the House of Journalism in Berlin, Germany. The Pentagon sending a third aircraft carrier to the Middle East as President Trump considers a new escalation of the U.S. war in Iran. The latest move adds 7,000 sailors, up to 3,000 Marines, to the U.S. military presence in the region. Today, we spend the rest of the hour looking at the U.S. bombing of a children's school in the Iranian city of Manab on the first day of the U.S.-Israeli war on Iran. The bombing killed at least 156 people, 120 of them children, 26 teachers, all women. A United Nations fact-finding mission recently concluded the U.S. strike was a war crime, but the Trump administration has not yet even acknowledged U.S. responsibility. Dropsite News is out this week with a devastating investigation into the bombing of the school. The article and accompanying video is headlined Massacre at Manab, the school that became a grave. We're joined right now by investigative journalist Jeremy Scahill, lead author on the report. In a moment, Jeremy, we'll play some of your interviews with survivors, first responders, and parents. But first, Jeremy, set up what happened that day on February 28th.
7: Thanks, Amy. We need to back up a few weeks and remember that Iran and the United States were engaged in an intense round of negotiations that were being mediated by the Sultanate of Oman, which had been the main mediator for two decades between the United States and Iran on nuclear issues, and it played a major role in brokering the 2015 JCPOA agreement signed under Barack Obama. And the Iranians were very skeptical about this process because just some months before these negotiations in June of 2025, when the Iranians were negotiating with the United States, the U.S. and Israel launched surprise bombing attacks against Iran in what became known as the 12-day war. But the foreign minister of Oman on February 27th had gone to the United States. He met with Vice President J.D. Vance in the White House. He came out and he told media that he was optimistic that a deal was going to be reached and that it would be historic in nature. Yes, there were details to work out. Nothing was guaranteed, but that there were technical talks scheduled for the following week in Vienna, Austria. And so when Iranians woke up on the morning of February 28th, let's remember this was a Saturday, but in Iran, Saturday is the beginning of the school and work week. And so Iranians were, you know, paying attention to everything, but they went to bed understanding that this process was still going on, that war was very much a possibility, but not believing it was going to start imminently because you had this next round of negotiations and you had the Omani foreign minister expressing optimism. Well, then, as people are stuck in traffic jams, they're getting their kids out the door for school, children start arriving at school, we get the initial reports that there are airstrikes that have happened in Tehran, the capital of Iran. And the first strikes that happened that day were on the residence and offices of Supreme Leader Ayatollah Ali Khamenei. And so a lot of the media speculation at that point was about whether or not Iran's supreme leader had been assassinated. And word starts to spread very quickly across Iran and on state media that there are attacks happening throughout the country. And so administrators and officials in provinces around Iran begin calling schools and directing principals and teachers to start having parents come to take their children home. There was going to be a shelter in place order, and the Iranians had been through this before. And so as this is happening, we then start to hear shocking reports that in the southern Iranian city of Manab, a missile has slammed into a girls' school. And we start to see images that that show children and the bodies of children. And very quickly, the media narrative sort of becomes, and this is being pushed kind of by the United States, that the school had been right next to an IRGC missile facility and that it was sort of collateral damage. We did an investigation into this. There's been some very good reporting on this. This is not a story that we broke, but what we did is we really went deeply into what happened in the experience of Iranians who lived it that day. And by talking to teachers who survived, you know, 26 teachers were killed in this attack. One of them was pregnant, 120 children. This was not a single bombing or collateral damage. There were at least two direct hits on a school packed with children that was with Tomahawk cruise missiles, one of the most sophisticated weapons in the U.S. arsenal. And a couple of hours after those initial hits, as first responders came, as parents came, the U.S. launches more strikes. A total, Iran says, of 13 missiles were launched. The justice minister of Iran told me this isn't a double tap strike. This is a triple tap strike. And, you know, one of the most horrifying details, Amy, that we uncovered is that after the first bomb had hit near the school that morning, the teachers didn't believe that their school would be bombed because it was a school. And they had gathered the children, many of the children in the schoolyard because their parents had come to pick them up. And when the bombs hit not far away from the school, they said, my God, we need to get everyone back into the school. So they usher the children back into the school. One of the teachers took some of the girls into a prayer hall inside of the school. And then moments later, direct hit with a Tomahawk cruise missile on the school. So the protected site of the school, the parents and the teachers thought that they would find shelter there. And the United States directly bombed that school while they were inside.
1: Jeremy, I want to go to the voices of the people themselves. This is an excerpt of your Drop Site News new investigation, Massacre at Manav, the school that became a grave, featuring interviews with Yaqub Yazdanpana. His daughter Fatima died in the strike. But first, this is preschool teacher Husnia Salem. She survived the bombing.
8: Like any other day, I got my child ready at 7 o'clock because my son is in fifth grade and attended the same school. I got my child ready and headed to school. My son went to the boys' school and I stayed at preschool in my own class. Our school had two floors. The upper floor was for the girls and the downstairs was for the boys. One section was for preschool. You can say there were three schools there. There were students there from all walks of life, children from working class families, educators. We had all kinds of students there.
9: I have to go back a little and tell you about how I chose this school. Fatima's mother and I had noticed Fatima's overflowing intelligence. When we would tell her a story, she would never forget the story, and she would recite the story moment by moment, word for word. I wanted to find a very good school that would address Fatima's needs and her active mind. After asking a lot of questions, I found Shajareh Tayyebeh School.
8: After the lesson started, we handed out books and the children did their activities. I took the children to the schoolyard, the park that was in our schoolyard, so the children could play. The time was around 9:30, I think, when I was informed by a friend that the war had started and they had hit Tehran.
7: In the first moments of the U.S. and Israeli bombing campaign, they strike the personal residence and offices of Ayatollah Ali Khamenei, the supreme leader of Iran. And they killed, assassinated not only Khamenei, but members of his family. They start then striking other leadership targets of the IRGC, the elite military force of Iran, political offices in Iran, government ministries in Iran. And word starts to spread all across the country that this isn't just like a one-off airstrike, that this does seem to in fact be a full-scale war.
8: Administrators said there are war conditions and it's better if the children go home early. We didn't have a single thought or didn't imagine that they may want to hit our school. In complete calm and relaxation, we were calling families and telling them to come and take their children. As they were coming to get the kids, a number of the children had left and some were still at the school. I first heard the sound of an explosion.
10: After a missile strike nearby, some teachers ushered children back inside the school for protection.
8: The preschool children were 5 years old, and all they did was yell, "Miss, miss," and were crying. I ran to the children. I just said, "Get under the table." I didn't think they were going to hit the school. I just thought that someplace had been hit. I said, "Don't be afraid, sit down." I heard this horrible sound, and it was so close. Two simultaneous sounds. They're still in my ear. My son even describes them. And then explosion. Plaster was falling, the ground was shaking, and at that moment, I just looked at my preschool girls and my son, and I said to myself, "It's over. Now is the time when we go under the rubble. It's going to fall now." Then there were no more sounds. The class was full of smoke and dust. I told my son, "Yassin, run and open the door. Let's get out." My preschool kids didn't have shoes on since our classroom was carpeted. I took the children in my arms, one by one, and brought them outside. We exited from the preschool yard gate until we reached the first street. I looked behind me and I saw smoke and fire coming from the school office. All I said to the preschool children was, "Kids, just look in front of you. Don't look back." I told everyone to run to the school because they had hit the school. The children are under the ruins. Go save them.
11: That's an excerpt from Dropsite News' new investigation, Massacre at Manav, the school that became a grave. That was preschool teacher Hasnia Salem. She survived the bombing. In this clip, we hear more from Yagub Yazdepana, who describes how he raced to the school to look for his little daughter, Fatima.
12: It was like something was telling my heart that the school they were talking about was Shajareh Tayyabeh. I lost it. I left my classroom, ran home, took my car and sped to Minab. When I arrived, I said, "Oh no, the unimaginable had happened." As soon as I arrived there, I saw there was no school left. Two-thirds of the school, maybe more, had been destroyed. Smoke was rising from all over the school. It had turned into rubble. For a moment, I thought I was asleep and having a nightmare.
11: In this excerpt from Dropsite News' new investigation, Massacre at Manav, the school that became a grave, we hear two Iranian Red Crescent Society emergency workers describing the utter devastation following the U.S. strike on the Manav school.
13: Mothers came to me and said, "My daughter is in the classroom. My son is in the classroom. In God's name, please bring me my son." We didn't know how to answer these families. Each body part that was brought out from the building and taken to the ambulances, the families ran, looking to see who it was.
12: People kept coming and coming to help, to remove children from under the ruins. All of us were there waiting. I, a 32-year-old father, was waiting for them to bring my daughter from under the ruins. Imagine the depth of this catastrophe and how hard it was for us.
14: There was a father with us who was searching for his two children until it was 4 or 5 o'clock at night when his fingers no longer worked. His fingers were covered in blood. He had lost his fingernails. In that same condition, he fell asleep. There was also a father. We had nothing to give him. All that remained was a school bag and shoes. Where we had collected the school bag and shoes, the father sat and was talking to the school bag and shoes. He was just talking to the school bag and shoes. Nothing from his child has been recovered.
11: Again, those are two Red Crescent workers, an excerpt of Drop Site News' new investigation massacre at Manav, the school that became a grave. In March, President Trump and Defense Secretary Pete Hegseth denied the U.S. was responsible for bombing the school. They spoke to reporters aboard Air Force One.
15: Did the United States bomb a girls' elementary school in southern Iran on the first day of the war and kill 175 people?
16: Based on what I've seen, that was done by Iran.
15: Is that true, Mr. Hegseth, that it was Iran who did that?
17: We're certainly investigating.
15: Still investigating.
17: But the only side that targets civilians is Iran.
16: We think it was done by Iran.
11: That was Defense Secretary Pete Hegseth and President Trump. In July, President Trump told a different story, appearing on Fox News, talking about the airstrike.
18: There are images from this site that show fragments that appear to be from U.S. Tomahawk missiles. Is it possible that old intelligence or a mistake during a very active time in the war led to this event?
16: It is, but it's also possible that those images that you have are AI generated. Now, I know we're waiting for a conclusive report. I don't think there can be a conclusive report.
11: Oh, really? So that's President Trump talking about the report. Jeremy Scahill, you are the co-founder of Drop Site News. This is an incredible investigation massacre at Manav. Can you respond to what Hegseth and Trump said and talk about the state of the investigation into this deadly attack on the schools February 28th that killed over 150 people, as you said, 120 of them children?
7: Amy, I think there's only two possibilities here for what actually happened that day. On the one hand, it's possible that because Pete Hegseth came in with a tone set by Trump himself, that civilian deaths don't matter, that soldiers and military personnel should not worry about killing or injuring civilians, that they eliminated the entire department that is supposed to do civilian harm mitigation, that they used AI, including Maven systems developed by Palantir, to rush to develop as many targets as possible, that they had old satellite photos that indicated that this was a military base and not a school, and that because of that disregard for civilians and civilian life, they pushed forward and said, we want to break records. They're always talking about records and maximize lethality. And so it was a process where they didn't care and they just started striking everything. On the flip side of it, and you know, a former senior State Department official told me this, knowing what she knows about the entire system and the fact that this was struck in the first hours of the first day of this war that they had been planning, that something very sinister may well be at the core of this. And so, you know, it's important to say, up until the year 2013, this area in Manav was actually a facility that was operated by the IRGC. We obtained documents, and the satellite photos also show this clearly, showing that in 2014, the school filed for registration. The IRGC donated the land. The province redistricted the whole area. And the IRGC actually moved most of its facilities nearly 2 miles away. That base, which was a publicly known base, was not hit during these attacks that morning. Instead, it was an area that was a school, a car wash, a clinic, what we would call in America a strip mall. And the only remaining IRGC building in that vicinity was an administrative office of the naval forces of the IRGC. And they had totally vacated that property after the June 2025 war. So what happened that day was there was literally no presence of the IRGC whatsoever there. And in fact, satellite photos from just weeks that the public can see from just weeks before this strike, you could see the murals on the wall. You could see the soccer field. Some of the satellite photos show shadows of tiny people playing outside. I spoke to Wes Bryant, who used to be one of the people in charge of civilian harm mitigation at the Pentagon up until 2025. His division was the one that Hegseth shut down. And he said that you, under the rules and the doctrine, they should have checked the most readily available satellite imagery before launching any strike of that nature. The other thing is Tomahawk cruise missiles have cameras on them. They can loiter. They can shift direction. So there are many, many questions that need to be asked about this. This is one of the single gravest war crimes that I'm aware of since Vietnam. It's akin to the Amaraya shelter bombing in Baghdad, Iraq in the 1991 Gulf War, when the U.S. dropped a bomb, a bunker buster bomb, ripped open a hole in a bunker where hundreds of civilians were, and then dropped another 2,000-pound bomb directly, incinerating more than 400 people. It rises to the level of gravity of that crime. And it's really just shocking that there isn't more outcry from the American public and the U.S. Congress. This is one of the most severe war crimes. And it's not like, you know, the tone under Obama where he says, oh, oops, we tortured some folks, or they said, you know, we regret this. Trump's people are defiant about this. And the Democrats, you know, they're not in control of the Congress right now, but this should be front and center of foreign policy questions toward Donald Trump. If the Democrats regain control of the House of Representatives, they should go after them for this. These are war crimes.
11: Has any investigation been done by the U.S. government, made public?
7: No, the United States Central Command is supposedly doing an investigation. But Bradley Cooper, the head of CENTCOM, lied in front of Congress and said this was an active IRGC missile base. There's no evidence to suggest that there ever were missiles launched from this site. And this was congressional testimony. It seems like at the best case scenario is that they kind of say this was human error, artificial intelligence, and outdated maps because the threat was so serious and we moved forward and oops, this was a mistake. That would be the best case scenario. The worst case scenario in some ways is that Trump's people and the Pentagon just simply say, oh no, this is Iranian propaganda. We still think that maybe the IRGC bombed it themselves. That's why it's so important to have actual investigations. The UN sent a commission there, and they've determined that it's a war crime because just on the basis of the idea that if they used AI, if they used systems where they shut down the civilian harm mitigation and they didn't check to see what was there before they launched the missile, that satisfies the legal barriers to indicate that a war crime, not just a crime against humanity, was committed.
11: Jeremy, we just have 20 seconds, but the devastating pictures of, I mean, the victims are not only those who've died, but the children that survived that are saying to their parents, I wish I had been one of the martyred to be with my friends. These last 20 seconds, the effect today.
7: You know, one of the drawings from the psychologist, a child just drew a severed hand. And she said, you know, that the kids feel like...
19: And welcome to beautiful Bozeman, Montana, as we have just 4 weeks left in the regular season, and now is the time for these teams to start pushing for playoff positions.

0: for Belgrade. They are 1-4 on the year. That was a road victory as well. Their schedule doesn't get any easier either, as they are at home versus Great Falls High and then have to come back here to Bozeman to play Gallatin. As a Hawks and Raptors announcer, I will say this, though. Belgrade kind of got the short end of the stick there. Having to come to Van Winkle Stadium, not having one of these teams at your place, would it matter too much in the final score? Who knows? But having to travel, even though it's only 9 miles, the I-90 battle, it still seems unfair they wouldn't have one of these teams at home. They have to come into Van Winkle twice. But that's the cards they were dealt, and that is what they will have to do. Belgrade, in their green pants, white tops, green numbers with the black helmets and green panther on the sides. The Hawks will get the ball first. Their white pants, black tops with the white numbers, white helmets with the hawk on one side and the numbers on the other. Again, the Hawks will get the ball first. They'll go left to right on whatever device you're listening to this on. Bozeman again looking to avenge a loss last week. Again, just their first conference loss, but they've still got CMR, who took down Gallatin High, so that'll be a very tough test, and Billings West to come still this year, so this is a very important game for Bozeman High, for Belgrade. This is a chance to get on top, one of the Bozeman teams, stamp that victory and a move up in the standing. Short kick picked up at about the 19-yard line. Ran to the far side, wide open to the 30. 35 has a lane to the 40. 45 kicker to beat and is knocked out of bounds past the midway point to the 48-yard line is where they'll mark him down. So a great run back for the Hawks. Great starting field position here for Bozeman High. Braden King on the run back for Bozeman. And we have a penalty. I didn't even see it back at the 42. So holding. And again, we have an amazing mic PA system, so we only heard about half of that. It's going to be holding, and mark it back to the 32 of the Hawks. So still decent field position for Bozeman High. They're led by Van Shockley, seniors, 44-73, 675 yards, 5 touchdowns, and 5 interceptions on the year. They'll set up with 2 receivers to the top and bottom. Far hash mark, looks to throw. Throws it down to the left side. It's caught at the 50, to the 45, to the 40. He breaks a tackle. 15, 20, 10, 5, touchdown. One play, 6 points for Bozeman High. No flags on the field. And I believe that was Bo Wheeler out of the backfield. They went empty set. Motioned him out right before the snap. He was wide open at the Belgrade 40 and cruises into the end zone for 6. 11:42 to go here in the first quarter. Echoes on for the extra point. Snap is away, kick is up, and it is good. So in your J&B Restaurant Supply Sportboard, take a quick break. 7-0 Hawks strike on the first play from scrimmage here in Bozeman.
1: This segment of programming on KGVM is underwritten by Sacagawea Audubon, making the Gallatin Valley a better place for birds. Sacagawea Audubon celebrates birds and their habitat and offers workshops, guided birding walks, a summer garden tour,

Welcome back to Van Winkle Stadium. If you joined us late, you're out of luck. 7-0 Hawks from the first play of scrimmage, 35-yard touchdown pass to Bo Wheeler out of the backfield. Hawks strike first. Still 11:42 to go. 18 seconds into the game. Goes kick it off left to right. Senior night here in Bozeman. They did it before the last night so they could have good weather. I like that they do that. Echoes kick is away. It's going to be picked up at about the 3-yard line of the 15 to the 20. Has a hold of the 25 to the 30. Still on his feet past the 35 and is finally knocked out of bounds at about the 38-yard line. Good return there by Eaton Jaminski, or Jasinski, excuse me. So, good starting field position. Let's see if they can match one play, one touchdown that the Hawks just put up. Two receivers to the far side. Sophomore Ronan Gavin is the quarterback for the Bengals. 59 of 145 for 682 yards, 4 touchdowns, 7 interceptions. Gavin to pass, gets a complete gain of about 3 to the far side, outside the far numbers, to about the 43-yard line. So then I bring up 2nd and 6. Ball on the far hash mark. 43-yard line. Two receivers to the far side. Two to the near side. Two tight ends set. Empty backfield for Gavin. Motions the tight end. Looks to his right. Now he's going to be sacked in the backfield. Nothing open downfield. Langford and company in the backfield to bring him down. That'll bring up 3rd down and about 13. Call it 35 and a half yard line. 10:18 to go, 7-0. Belgrade looking to answer, but find him 3rd and long. 3 receivers to the near side. Ball in the far hash mark. 35 and a half, gets the shotgun snap, looks to pass. Now he's going to scramble to his right outside the numbers and just throws it out of bounds. Incomplete. And that'll bring up a punt for Belgrade. First punt of the night. First drive of the night for Belgrade. Yet to run the ball. 3 passes. 2 incompletions. And they will look to punt it away, standing back. Is Cole Harrison to return. And we have a flag on the snap. It's going to be a false start on Belgrade, so that'll march it farther back. Beautiful night here in Bozeman. Very little breeze as the American flag lays pretty still.

Ball sitting on the 31-yard line. Ten minutes to go here in the first quarter. 7-0. Hawks with the lead. Punt is away. It's a high one. Picked up by Harrison at the 34. Has room to the near side to the 40. Turns the corner, 45, 50. 45, and he's drugged down from behind at the 41-yard line of Belgrade. So plus territory. And it'll be first and 10 for Bozeman High. Again, inside Belgrade territory.

Eccles to the far side. Rigdon to the near side. Two running backs, hand off straight up the middle and diving forward for a gain of about four is Bryce Thorne. Rasmussen, I think they might have that backwards. Rasmussen, I think, is his last name. Says Lucas. Unless his name is Rasmussen Lucas. I love some of these teams. They put last name, then first name, so you get a little confused at first. But that one, I think they accidentally put first name, then last name. Two receivers to the far side, one to the near side. Second and seven, ball on the 38 of Belgrade. Handoff. Wheeler. Pass the 25 to the 20, but a flag's thrown back at about the 35-yard line. That's going to be holding, I believe. It is holding on the offense. 10-yard penalty on Mackendack to the 45-yard line of Belgrade. Second down and call it 14. Three receivers set to the top, ball on right between the hash marks at the 46-yard line. Call it 45-yard line. Quick screen pass. It's almost intercepted. He read that perfectly. Spangler had nothing but green grass in front of him. Just couldn't hold on to it. Read the screen pass to the running back in the backfield perfectly. And he's still running, probably to Belgrade right now if he doesn't drop that. Bring up third and 14, 8:50 to go here in the first quarter. Hawks didn't strike as quickly on this drive. Hard to strike quicker than one play, but find themselves in third and long from the 45. Pass down the field is way out of bounds on the far side. Going for King. King zigged. Quarterback thought he was going to zag, and that'll bring up fourth down, and Eccles will come in to punt it away. One of the better punters in the state. Stops the clock at 8:47.

0: Snap is away. Kick is up. Wobbly punt to the far side. Bounces at the 21. Takes a hawk bounce inside the 15 to the 14, and that's where it will die, and Belgrade will take over. So Belgrade forces the punt. We'll take back over inside their 20 at the 14-yard line. Kate Thompson, the leading running back for the Panthers, 56 carries, 172 yards and two touchdowns. And wide receiver Justin Spangler, the junior, 23 catches, 219 yards and one touchdown. Defenses have 26 tackles for loss and six total sacks. The Hawks, 44 tackles for loss on the year. They've already got one here tonight. And a bad snub goes into the end zone. And he throws it downfield. He's got a guy. Incomplete at the 30. About five different players ran into each other. It was like a ball of 500 as the snap went over the head. Had to just throw it out of the end zone. Got to throw that out of bounds, young man. That was almost picked off. Second down and 10. Spangler in there at quarterback now. Fakes a handoff, tries to run it up the middle, gain of about one. So I've yet to see Gavin, the sophomore, after that third down tackle on their first drive. That would be a huge loss for Belgrade. They lose their starting QB. Just a sophomore, but he loves to throw it around. Third and nine, 7:48 to go here in the first quarter. Two receivers to the top, two to the near side. Ball on the far hash mark. Need to get to about the 24-yard line. Dumped off, and are they going to say it was caught? They are. It's going to be short, well short of the first down. And a Hawk is hurt on the field. As he was trying to go for the interception there. Arms got tangled. I didn't see the number. Punt here for Belgrade. This is number 25. I have it down as Everett Norick. Punt is away. Good punt. Caught at the 42. Harrison to the 50. 45, 40 down the sidelines and tiptoes out of bounds inside the 35 to about the 32. So a second time in a row, the Hawks will start inside Belgrade territory. Last time, Belgrade's defense bowed up. Can they this time go through some of the key players for the offense? Van Chonkley, again, 44 of 73, 675 yards, 5 TDs, 5 interceptions. Bo Wheeler, 76 carries, 437 yards, and 6 touchdowns. And receiver, with two of their main targets out, Isaiah Echols, 8 catches, 140 yards, and 1 touchdown, as both Sundell and Walker Rudell are out with injury. Shockley and shotgun. Thorne on one side, Wheeler on the other, one receiver at the top and bottom, hands it off to Wheeler. Stutter step, stiff arms, 25-20, and he breaks free. 10-5, touchdown. 35-yard touchdown scamper on first down, and the Hawks increase their lead 13-0 with 7:06 to go. Extra point to come. What a run. Nice patience there by Wheeler, the senior. Three key players for the Hawks this year, Shockley, Wheeler, and Echols, are all seniors. For Belgrade, Ronan Gavin, just a sophomore, Kate Thomas, a junior, and Spangler, a junior. So some good talent returning next year for Belgrade. Hawks need to take advantage of the senior leadership. So far tonight, they have. Extra point. Snap is down. Kick is up, and it is good. We'll take another break. 7:06 to go on your JMV Restaurant Supply scoreboard. 14-0. All Hawks so far here in Bozeman.
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0: Welcome back to Van Winkle Stadium. Ian Laird with you here tonight. 14-0 Hawks up early. 7:06 to go here in the first quarter. Hawks scored on their first drive of the game. Punted on the second. But on the first play of the third, Bo Wheeler scampers 35 yards for the touchdown. His second of the night, one passing, one catching. Eccles' kick is away. Goes into the end zone and will be brought out to the 20. So let's see if Ronan Gavin is back in there for Belgrade. Looks like he is, so that's good news for the Panthers. 6'1" sophomore. He's got good size. See if his targets can get open. Two receivers to the near side, two to the far side. Ball on the 25-yard line. First and 10, first play of this third drive for them. Gavin in shotgun, standing at his own 20. Takes the snap, looks to his right. Throws to his right. Too far, incomplete, down at about the 40-yard line. Tried to take the lid off the top. Hawks were right there. Harrison and company in coverage. We'll bring up second and 10. Stops the clock with 7:01 to go here in the first quarter. And I think if you're Belgrade, I mean, they don't have much of a run game. They don't even have a running back in there. Haven't seen one in the last handful of plays. But you've got to find a way to stack first downs and try to bleed some of this clock. If you get the Hawks back the ball with 6 minutes, let's say, to go, you can't even burn a minute off. It could be a long night. Two receivers to the far side, two to the near side. Ball, middle hash mark, 25. Throws it right about the far sticks. 30-yard line, incomplete. Trying for Thomas, the leading running back. He's got 56 carries, 172 yards. See what he can do. He'll go empty backfield again. One tight end. Three receivers to the far side, one to the near side. 6:58 to go. So they're in 3 seconds on that play. Third and 10, 6:58 to go, 14-0, Hawks with the lead, Belgrade with the ball. Snap, goes back to pass, has a guy, turns the corner and fumbles it out of bounds. He's going to be about a yard short of the first down. A good hook up there, but just a little short. And now it's question time. They will punt it away. Harrison back to return, averaging about 30 yards per kick return so far here tonight. Snap is away. Kick is up. Partially blocked. It's going to spin. This might help Belgrade, actually. Picks it up to the 25, cuts up the field, 30. 35, 40. Stops on a dime, and he's dropped right there. We're going to have a late flag come in. I believe that's going to be, might be face mask. If it is, that's going to be another 15-yard penalty, and that will take the Hawks back into Belgrade territory. See what they say. Belgrade doesn't look like they're moving anywhere. Oh, it's a blindside block against the Hawks. That's 15 against the Hawks, so that'll march it back. About the 23-yard line. So first and 10 from the 23 for the Hawks. Least favorable field position so far tonight for Bozeman. Again, two running back formation and shotgun for Shockley. Thorne and Wheeler shadowing him. Two receivers to the far side. Handoff, Wheeler. And he's taken down right about the 23, and that could have been a face mask. Wheeler's asking for it. No flag. Bring up second and give him about, no, they're not going to give him anything. I'd say about a half yard, but it'll still be second and long nine, short 10. Clock continues to run. 6:18 to go now. Three receivers to the far side. Two tight end set. Or one tight end, excuse me. Receiver to the top and bottom now. Handoff, Wheeler, huge hole to the 30. Cuts a tackle, 35, and falls forward to about the 37, maybe 38-yard line. And that's a first down for the Hawks. We'll stop the clock while they move the chains. 5:53 to go, 14-0, Hawks with the lead. Here in the first quarter, two receivers to the far side, one to the near side. Shockley fakes the handoff. Looks to throw straight down the field. Got a guy, and he caught it. Caught at the 25-yard line. Falls forward to the 23. Huge play downfield to Rigdon. ...43-yard pickup on the throw. And the Hawks back deep into Belgrade territory. 5:16 to go here in the first quarter. 14-0. Looking to put another 7 on the board. Here in the first stanza. One receiver to the far side. One to the near side. Two tight ends. Hands it off. And he's tackled in the backfield. Great pursuit from the far side there by Cade Thomas. Read it perfectly, moved his feet right down the line of scrimmage. Got him for a, they're going to say no gain. It looked like he was at least a yard behind where they marked it. So good spot for the Hawks. Second and 10, three receivers to the far side. Shockley with Wheeler to his right in shotgun. Ball in the near hash mark. Fakes the handoff, looks to the left. Throws it into the end zone. It's intercepted. Intercepted in the end zone by Belgrade. And a touchback will bring it back out to the 20-yard line. What a great momentum play there. A beautiful read by Jason Reichert. Shockley just put a little too much air under it, and Belgrade makes him pay. And it's first and 10 from the 20 now, 4:26 to go. Here in the first quarter, still 14-0. Belgrade's got to get something on offense if they want to keep up with this high-powered Hawks offense. Defensive front has been great for the Hawks, not allowing Gavin a lot of time back there in the pocket. Again, empty backfield, three receivers to the near side, two to the far side. See if the Hawks decide to blitz at all. Doesn't look like they will. Ball on the far hash mark, 20-yard line. First and 10, gets the snap. Back to pass. Now he'll try to take it himself, and he won't get anywhere. Sacked in the backfield at the 14-yard line. A flock of Hawks back there to kind of just collapse the pocket. Humphrey and Taylor in there to get credit for the sack. They called three names. Do they split it in thirds? A third, a third, a third? Because I know they do halves. 3:47 to go here in the first quarter. 14-0. Second and long here for Belgrade at their own 15-yard line. Need to get to the 30 for a first down. Two receivers far and near. And another bad snap. Picked up and just thrown out of bounds. Again, they had Spangler there. No, it's intercepted. trying to get it out of bounds, and it's picked off by the Hawks. Cole Harrison with the pick. And with 3:30 to go, the Hawks will take back over. I give you one, you give me one back. Great play by Harrison, keeping his eyes on the ball. Got his twinkle toes down. And at the 35-yard line, Bozeman's offense will take back over, trying to make it a three-score game. And that was Springman again back there at quarterback, or Spangler, excuse me, for Belgrade. So kind of switching up a little. I don't like that. If you're going to have him back there, he's got to try to run it. It was a bad snap, kind of threw everything off. Empty backfield now. Shotgun for Shockley. Three receivers to the near side, two to the far, and what do we got? They're going to call delay a game. Weshy's looking over like you didn't restart the clock. But it'll be first and 15. Wheeler, jet sweep. It's stacked up behind the line of scrimmage and taken down at about the 33-yard line. A loss of another three. I'll call it two. 32 is where they're going to say forward progress stopped. That'll bring up second and 17. 3:08 to go here in the first quarter. Three receivers to the near side. Ball right between the hash marks. Need to get to the 15 for a first down. Pass towards the near side is incomplete. Rigdon was on the incompletion. Good coverage there by Spangler and company on that near side. Bring up third and 17, stops the clock with 2:45 to go. Third and 17. Hawks need to get to the 15-yard line. They're at the 32. Blitz up the middle. Shockley escapes, throws it, and it's off the foot of his receiver at about the 20. Would still have been about 5 yards short of the first down, but a good blitz package there by Belgrade, and it looks like the Hawks will send out their punt team. Eccles is their field goal kicker as well, so we're kind of waiting to see if somebody bent over. They don't. Late addition here by the Hawks. I don't know if you don't take the delay penalty. Give yourself more room. Eccles. High short punt, lands at the 10, takes a back bounce, and picked up at the 15. So a good punt there by Eccles. Give it back to Belgrade at the 15-yard line. And the Hawk defense will come back out. .228 to go here in the first quarter. 14-0, Hawks struck early. And it's been kind of a turnover slash punt fest ever since. First and 10 now for Belgrade. Gavin in shotgun at his own 10. He'll keep it himself, tries to find some room, and does not. Back to the original line of scrimmage, maybe a half-yard gain. Humphreys and Scott and company in there on the tackle. Bring up second and 10. Call it a long nine. 2 minutes to go here in the first quarter. Two receivers to the far side, two to the near side. Now they split out a tight end, three and two. Jet sweep. No, keeps it himself. Gavin's got some room at the 20. Breaks the tackle, 25, 30, 35, 40, and run out of bounds. No flags. Great pickup by Belgrade. That'll move the chains with a minute 35 to go here in the first quarter. Poor tight end. I didn't see his number because he was underneath a Bozeman High player. Unfortunately, he didn't have the ball. Great fake there by Belgrade, and they'll set up quickly. Minute 35 left. Ball on the far hash mark, 40-yard line. Three receivers to the near side, one to the far side. Gavin takes it a shotgun. He'll run it himself to the 40. And the ball's on the ground. Oh, that was Spangler with the direct snap. Picks it up past the 45. Humphreys and company in there on the tackle. Not before a gain of five. It looked like the ball was on the ground, but I think it was just him diving forward. Second and five. Minute five to go here in the first quarter. Gavin back in there at quarterback in shotgun. Spangler to the far side. Three receivers to the near side. Shotgun snap. Looks into throw. Throws to his left. Down the field. Just off the fingertips. Brody Dooley was the intended receiver. Had a step on Harrison. Couldn't hold on to it. That'll bring up third and five. Decent coverage by Harrison, but the ball was there. You got to catch that one. Help your quarterback out. If you're Belgrade, two receivers to the far side, three to the near side. Seconds to go here in the first quarter. Gavin. Snap, rolls to his left, throws to his left, has a tight end open, and gets to the 50-yard line. I think that's going to be enough for the first down, and it is. Nice little dump off there to Allred. The first and 10, 25 seconds to go. Here in the first quarter, still 14-0. Panthers on the move. About a half football inside Hawk territory. Two receivers to the far side, two to the near side. Two tight ends set. Straight up the middle and nothing going that time. And that will take us to the end of the first quarter. That was Thomas on the run. Bottled up by Humphrey and company. And that will take us to a timeout. End of the first quarter, 14-0. Hawks with the lead. Panthers on the move here in Bozeman.
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Welcome back to Van Winkle Stadium. Ian Laird with you here on KGVM. Second and 10. Two receivers to the near side, two to the far side. Ball on the far hash mark. Start of the second quarter, 14-0. Hawks with the lead. Hugger with the ball. Handoffs on the jet sweep. Kind of a slow play, but Spangler able to pick up about 7 yards on the play to the far side. Short side of the field, but just let his blocking block. And it's third and three, 11:34 to go here in the first half. 14-0, but Panthers on the move. Big third down here. Two receivers to the far side, three to the near side. Ball on the far hash mark. Need to get to the 40-yard line. Sits at about the 43. Throw caught. Spangler right over the middle. Nice little whip route there by Spangler. Caught at the 35. Falls forward to the 34 and enough for a first down. First and 10. Belgrade now slowing down the pace. 11:06 to go here in the first half. 14-0. But a nice drive here by Belgrade. They struggle to get anything going on those first three. Gavin hands it off. Thomas, nothing going. Loss of two on the play as a three different Hawks in there. We're going to give the credit to Langford. Second and 12. Need to get to the 25, and he's sacked in the backfield. Wrestled down by Julian Taylor. Sophomore blows off the corner. And the sack all the way back to the 38-yard line. Bring up third and 18, 9:43 to go here in the first half. Taylor, 6'5", 245, sophomore. Father played for the Lions. Mother, I believe, is a brain surgeon. Blitz off the edge. Gavin escapes, throws it over the middle. It's almost intercepted. Went off the hands as he was scrambling to the near side of Allred. And that'll bring up fourth down and a punt coming for Belgrade. So fourth and about Home Depot here for Belgrade. 9:19 to go in the first half. They'll punt it away from the Hawk 42-yard line. Harrison back to receive. Punt is away. It'll bounce at about the 20 and out of bounds. Let's see where they mark it. We'll mark it at the 15, so first and 10 for the 15 for the Hawks. 9:11 to go here in the first half. Hawks looking to extend their lead. Scored on two of their first three drives in that first quarter, but have since been kind of stagnant through an interception in the end zone that got that right back. Couple penalties and a sack led to a punt in that possession as well. So first and 10, Shockley and shotgun. Hands it off. Wheeler still on his feet to the 25, to the 30. Breaks the tackle out to the 35. Big run
broke about three tackles on the far side, pushed out of bounds finally at the 35-yard line. I actually call it the 37. One had a march to the 35, then the other ref came in and overruled him. Handoff, Wheeler this time is going to be dropped after a gain of about two. He'll suss out the penalty. It'll be holding on the Hawks. First down. 10-yard penalty. .853 to go here in the first half. Handoff, Wheeler gets the penalty yardage back and some. Tiptoes out of bounds at about the 41-yard line. Second and seven, 8:46 to go. Ball on the 40-yard line, need to get to about the 47-yard line. Hand off Wheeler, he'll get it to the 50 and knocked out of bounds at the 48-yard line. Into Belgrade territory, and that'll be a first down for the Hawks. First and 10 from the 48. .841 to go here in the first half. Handoff. Cut to the outside, trying to find some room. Nice pursuit there by Belgrade. Handoff was to Riggs on the jet sweep. He'll gain, call it three on the play. No, they're going to give him about four up to the 44-yard line. Second and six. High snap, Wheeler takes it, dives forward to the 41 of Belgrade. That'll bring up third and about three, 8:22 to go. In the first half. Dual receivers, one to the top, one to the bottom. Shockley in shotgun. Flanked by running back. Shockley keeps it himself. He's got a huge hold to the 30, 25, and stumbles past the 20 to the 19-yard line. Enough for a first down. And inside the, we don't have a sponsor for this red zone. 7:51 to go here in the first half. First and 10, 14-0, 7:51 to go here in the first half. One receiver to the near side, one to the far side. Shockley and shotgun, flanked by running backs, hands it off. Wheeler keeps his feet moving past the 15, pushes forward to the 13-yard line. Gain of four.
7:15 to go. Second and six. Two receivers to the far side, one to the near side. Shockley fakes the handoff, escapes, strings it out, and beautiful tackle, open field there by Belgrade. Number 11 came up and stuck him. That was Mollis on the tackle. Squared his hips, drove his shoulders. Perfect open field tackle. That'll bring up third and five. If he doesn't get that tackle, Shockley's probably still running. Wheeler up the middle. The kid is just a battering ram. Past the 12 down to, or excuse me, past the 7 down to the 5-yard line. One receiver to the near side, one to the far side, handoff. Straight up the middle, down to about the 4, maybe 3-yard line. .542 to go. Injured Panther gingerly limps off, but under his own power. Second and goal from the 2. Far hash mark, 14-0. 5:38 to go here in the first half. Seamer to the near and far side. Handoff, Wheeler straight up the middle. Untouched into the end zone. Touchdown. Hawks increase their lead to 20-0. With 5:23 to go here in the first half, Eccles will trot out for the extra point. And after scoring on two of their first three drives, the Hawks find their offense back in order, march down the field methodically, and put it in the end zone for 6. Snap is down, kick is up, and it is good. So with 5:23 to go here in the first half on your J&B Restaurant Supply scoreboard, Hawks tack on another 7, 21-0, halfway through the second quarter.

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And welcome back to Van Winkle Stadium. Ian Laird with you here tonight on KGVM 21-0. Kick is away. And into the end zone will be a touchback. Bring it back out to the 25-yard line. ...21-0, 5:23 to go here in the first half. Hawks strike after a low, including an interception there in the waning minutes of the first and through most of that second quarter, but able to find the end zone. Two receivers to the far side, two to the near side. Shotgun, Gavin keeps it himself. Stacked up by Humphreys right at the 23-yard line. Gain of two. Nice patience there by Humphreys, not jumping too soon. They're going to say Taylor in there, but I think that was Humphrey. I'm sticking to my story. Under 5 minutes to go, 21-0. Two receivers on the near side, two to the far side. Pass incomplete to the near side, about the 35-yard line. Receiver looked like he was going to just do a little hitch route at the 30. That was Dooley. Gavin thought he was going to keep going kind of on a post route towards the sideline. Nobody home. Incomplete. That'll bring up third and eight. 4:36 to go. Three receivers to the far side, two to the near side. Pass is batted down at the line. Taylor jumps on it, but it was clearly incomplete. Bring up fourth down. Tucker Scott got his big mitts on it. .433 to go. That'll bring up fourth down, and about eight. Punt coming. Harrison standing at his own 45 to receive. Kick is away. They almost get it. Harrison at the 48 makes the first guy miss. Second guy miss. Still on his feet to the 45, to the 40. Down the sideline to the 30. 15, 10, 5. Touchdown. Cole Harrison was close to breaking the first two. Finally gets that one to go, and there's a penalty flag on the far side of the field. Hold up, everyone. Great footwork down the sideline by Harrison, but it may be all for naught. As they talk this one over, the flag sitting at the 23 on the far side of the field. And it will be against the Hawks. You can tell by the dejectedness. Of the Hawk return team. So I didn't hear what the penalty was, but it looks like it is a of the 10-yard variety, so that'll bring it back to the 33-yard line. First and 10, 4:19, plenty of time. To score here, if you're the Hawks, 21-0.
Snap. Run. Thorne bullies his way over the right guard. Past the 30, down to about the 28-yard line. Bring up second and five. And say down to the 27.

Handoff. Thorne, far side of the 20, breaks the tackle, 15-10. Five, touchdown. What a run by the Hawks. That was Thorne. And it's 27-0. Extra point on its way. Snap is away. Kick is up. And it is good. So your scoreboard. 3:36 to go. Left in the first half, Hawks 28, Panthers 0. See if they can get something going into halftime. They will get the ball first in the second half.

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1: Welcome back to Van Winkle Stadium. Ian Laird with you here on KGVM. 3:36 to go here in the first half. 28-0. All Hawks in this one. They scored 14 in the first quarter. 14 so far here in the second quarter. Thorn with the touchdown rush. And that one's dropped at the 2-yard line. Returned out to the 10, 15. No, he's going to get stitched right at the 13 as he turned the corner. Cortez with the bobble. Unger and company on the tackle. .329 to go here in the first half. Lots of action around the state we'll look at halftime, as well as by the time the half starts, it might be a preview of what's going on in the Bobcat game. Two receivers to the far side, two to the near side. Gavin in shotgun. Or no, excuse me, Spangler fakes it to Gavin. He's going to run straight up the middle. Gain of 4. Humphrey on the tackle. .3 to go here in the first half. Second and 6. 28-0. Hawks with the lead. Trying to line up a special guest at halftime. But so far, she's refusing to come up here. So we'll see if we can get her up to talk about Montana State women's basketball. Two receivers, two to the near side, two to the far side, and a false start on Belgrade. The far receiver, that is Rasmussen. What? The jump? That'll march him back 5. So second down and 11 now. Two receivers to the far side, two to the near side.

0: handoff to Gavin. He just throws it out of bounds. And if that's intentional grounding, he's outside of the pocket, but he did not get it back to the line of scrimmage. And he was in the end zone when he threw that. Oh, they're going to say it's at the 2. So intentional grounding, but they're not going to say it was in the end zone. It was. They're going to say it was at the 2. It wasn't. But that'll save them a safety. See the call. So the ball will be spot at the 2-yard line. Loss of down. So it'll bring up third. And about target. For the Panthers, 2 receivers to the far side, 2 to the near side. Halfway in his own end zone is Spangler. He'll run it himself. I don't know if he got out. They're going to say he maybe got out to about the half-yard line. I don't think a ball can be closer to the end zone without being in the end zone. And that'll bring up 4th and 22, 2:02 to go. Timeout on the field. We'll take one as well. 2:02 left here in the first half. Hawks 28-0. Have a chance to extend when we return.
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0: Welcome back to Van Winkle Stadium. Ian Laird with you here tonight on KGVM. Belgrade, 4th and 22 from about the 1/8 of an inch line on their own end zone. He's got to be really careful he doesn't step out of bounds. This is a short kick, bounces at the 30. And Harrison just lets it go to the 32-yard line. So 1:50 to go. Hawks have shown that's plenty of time for them to score, well, probably twice. 28-0. 1:50 to go here in the first half. It's been all Hawks in this one. Belgrade's had a couple drives that look promising. And then they tried to run it. Remember earlier in the game I said maybe they should try to run it. I take it back. If you're Belgrade, you should just throw it. Running hasn't worked well for you. First and 10. 3 receivers to the far side, 1 to the near side. Shockley, shotgun, looking downfield, throws it, open, dropped at the 10, inside the near numbers. Rigdon just couldn't haul it in, was open, nice little cutback route, helped his quarterback out by coming back towards him, but just couldn't hold on to the ball. Stopped the clock with 1:43. 28-0 is your score. 3 receivers to the far side. Shockley and shotgun. Wheeler to his left. It's the snap. Looks to his left. Throws that way. Wide open is Humphrey at the 10. And Humphrey turned to the outside. Should have turned in. Pass went in and couldn't corral it. So two drops in a row, and that'll stop the clock with 1:39 left. Bring up 3rd and 10. Ball on the 32-yard line. 30 from the south. The 32. 32-yard line. Y'all. Three receivers to the far side. Shockley in shotgun. Same formation. Wheeler in the backfield. Let's see if they flex Wheeler out to the far side, get him some room to run. They don't. Shockley will keep it himself. He's got plenty of room. To the 20, to the 10, 5. Touchdown, Hawks. No flags on the field. 35 or 34 to nothing with the extra point to come. The minute 32 to go here in the first half. Shockley just kept himself, went straight to the outside of the numbers, turned the corner. There was nobody near him, and he waltzes into the end zone. Eccles on for the extra point. Kick is up, and it is good. A minute 32 to go, 35 nothing. Hawks with the lead. We'll take another timeout here in Bozeman.
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0: And welcome back to Van Winkle Stadium. Trying to see if we can get an update in Great Falls. Halftime up there, 28-7. Gallatin with the lead over Great Falls High at halftime. So they look to stay just one game back of West and Company. Hawks to kick it away. Up big, 35-0. That one goes into the end zone, and we'll be brought out to the 20. 19-yard touchdown run by Shockley. He gets in on the scoring. And Belgrade will look to try to get some momentum going into halftime. Two receivers to the far side, three to the near side. Gavin in shotgun. Motion Spangler, jet sweep. Big hold to the 25. Tries to fight forward. Gets to about the 27-28-yard line. It'll be second and two. Clock continues to run. Just over a minute to go. Two receivers to the far side, two to the near side. 52 seconds left. Eating up all the clock they can. That was almost a false start. Gavin takes it himself. Gets the, should get enough for the first down. They will. Mark him at the 31. Stop the clock while they move the chains, but this might be the last snap of the first half. First and 10 from the 31-yard line. 35 seconds to go. Again, we'll take a break here at halftime, see if we can get our special guest. She is reluctant to want to do it. We'll have stats and much more here at half. Back to pass. Gavin downfield to Strong. Incomplete all the way down at the 30 of the Hawks. That'll stop the clock with 9 seconds to go. Bring up second and 10.

Ball sits on the 31, need to get to the 41 for a first down, but there's 9 seconds left. Two receivers to the far side, two to the near side. Hawks still have two timeouts left. They really want to stretch this out. Gavin will just knee it down, and that should do her for the first half. So at the end of one half, 35-0, all Hawks in this one. Take a break. Be back with much more at halftime here on KGVM in Bozeman.

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Right on Ramp on Wednesday, September 9th. The Kitchen Dwellers for four nights from Thursday the 10th through Sunday the 13th. Holland Dachshund on Wednesday, September 16th. Eel Salad on Thursday the 17th. Still Gone with Hot Milk and the Flower Palettes on Friday the 18th. Tom Catmull on Saturday the 19th. W.C. Huntley on Sunday the 20th. And many more. You can find more information, schedules, and tickets at pinecreeklodgemontana.com. They hope to see you soon for some music between the pines.

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1: And welcome back to Van Winkle Stadium. Ian Laird with you here this evening. 7:15 to go here at halftime. 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Savor the difference. 35-0, Hawks with the lead. 9 first downs for Bozeman, 4 for Belgrade. 20 rushes for 202 yards for the Hawks. 2 of 10. Can this be right? 2 of 10 through the air for Bozeman for 119 yards on the 2 passes. 1 interception. Total offense, 30 plays, 321 yards in that first half. For Belgrade, 16 rushes, 30 yards, 4 first downs, like we said, 29 passing yards and 5 of 15 and 1 interception. Total offense, 31 plays, 59 yards, 2 kick returns for 48 yards total. Rushing attempts for Belgrade, Spangler 5 rushes, 22 yards, Ronan Gavin 8 for 10 and a team 1 for 0. K. Thomas, 2 carries for minus 2 yards. For the Hawks in rushing, Bo Wheeler, 14 carries, 134 yards. Van Shockley, 3 for 56. Thorne, 2 for 8. And Otis Riggs, 1 for 4. Receiving for Belgrade, Kane Thomas, 1 catch, 9 yards. 1 catch for 9 for Spangler as well. Allred, 2 for 7. A couple costly drops. And Mullis, 1 for 4. For the Hawks, Wheeler, 1 catch, 68 yards, and a touchdown. It's a pretty good stat line. River Rigdon, 1 catch for 51 yards. 1 interception each, 1 for Cole Harrison and 1 for Mullis for Bozeman and Belgrade, respectively. Two sacks for Taylor, 1 for Langford. Tucker Scott, 1 as well. No sacks for the Panthers. 3 tackles for Rasmussen. 2 tackles for Thomas and 2 for Dooley. We'll take another break. 35-0, Hawks with the big lead here in Bozeman. Stick around, more halftime and third quarter kickoff here from KGVM.
2: 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Bill Price for the Music Buffet on Monday, September 21st. 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

And welcome back to Van Winkle Stadium. Ian Laird with you here this evening. A beautiful night. The wind's picked up just a little bit. It's 8:30, so there's a very good chance most of you have turned me off and are now listening to or watching the Bobcat game. They play a rare Friday night game on ESPN. So primetime game, Big Sky After Dark. Cats with a backup running back, quarterback, wide receiver, safety. Four total All-Americans out last week. They beat a top 25 NAU team. Idaho, though, on the road. Idaho winless on the season. Sometimes those are the most dangerous teams, is the ones that you're not really expecting to be great, but they're at their own home, so we'll see how that goes. About 3 minutes away from the start of the second half here at Van Winkle Stadium. Again, 35-0, Hawks with the big lead here at halftime. Belgrade will get the ball first. They looked like a couple times there. Those first couple drives stalled out pretty quick. Then they got into a rhythm. Little 5-6 yard passes, runs to the outside for 5 or 6 yards. Picked up some first downs. Costly interception at about the 26-yard line on their own side of the field led to the Hawks being able to score. Going into that drive, it was the Hawks that threw an interception into the end zone. That's what led to the short or the long field for Belgrade, and then they turned it right back over. Got a little bit of momentum, haven't been able to get farther than about the 35-yard line of Bozeman. Some penalties, pushed them back. So what do the Hawks need to do to come away with the victory and go into their game against CMR next week on a high note? First, I think you just run the ball. Keep running it. They've only completed two passes for over 100 yards, so you could throw it up into the air, but they're just 2 of 10 in the air, and Wheeler has had himself a game. So I say you just keep it on the field if you're the Hawks on defense. So far, you haven't had to do much blitzing. You could blitz a little more on the outside, try to cut them back into the heart of your defense. But overall, a great night. If you've got a goose egg on the board, not a lot you need to change. If you're Belgrade, got to find a way to run the ball with a little more consistency. You did a good job moving the ball, but you've got to find a way to get the ball into your receivers and your playmakers' hands on the outside in space. Try to give them some room to move and run. On defense, you've got to find a way to plug up the middle against Wheeler. He has gashed them on the inside. Strong runner, but you've got to find a way to contain that outside and stop that inside gash play. And so far, you've been hurt on the inside, the outside, the up, the down, the middle. You name it, the Hawks have been in control. We'll take another break. 35-0, Hawks with the lead here at halftime on KGVM.

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1: Welcome back to Van Winkle Stadium. Ian Laird with you here this evening.

Hawks to kick it away. Going left to right to left for the Panthers in their green bottoms with the white stripes. White tops, green numbers, and black helmets with the green logo. Hawks in their white pants, black tops. White helmets with the red hawk on one side and the numbers on the other. Kick is taken out to about the 24-yard line. Decent return there for Belgrade. Jasinski. And it looks as if it is a running clock now at 35-0. So this second half will go briskly. Out tonight for the Cats, Oswego, Charbonneau, both out for Montana State. Is the pass over the middle, caught at the 30, 35, spins away from a tackle, stays on his feet, and falls forward to the 40. Great pass, great play. We were just talking about that. Get it into your playmaker's hand in space. That was, again, after the big return. Now it's first and 10 from the 40. Quick handoff. Thomas sheds a tackler. Fights his way to about the 49-yard line. Nope, excuse me. That wasn't Thomas. A little okey-doke in the backfield. That was Gavin. Quarterback now lined up in the slot on the near side. Spangler in shotgun. Two receivers to the near side. Two to the far side. A nice move here. Started at the 25. Now all the way up to the 49 of Belgrade. Looking to get into Hawk territory for just the second time tonight. And they do. Straight ahead, Spangler first down to the 49. Two receivers to the far side, two to the near side, 9:23 to go. Here in the third quarter, 35-0 Hawks. Gavin takes the snap, looks to his right, throws that way, and it's incomplete. Falls to the ground. That'll bring up second and 10. Two receivers near, two receivers far. Same setup. One tight end on the far side. Gavin. Jet sweep. Nice cut to the 40-yard line on the near numbers. Jasinski. It's been the Jasinski show here on this drive. I'm bringing third and 2, 8 minutes to go here in the third. Two receivers to the far side, two to the near side. Gavin. No, excuse me. Spangler tries to get the first down, and he won't. He'll be about a yard, maybe a yard and a half short. Direct snap to the wide receiver. Doesn't fool anybody on the Hawks side. They'll bring up fourth and 1. Looks like they will go for it. Spangler still in the backfield. Gavin, the normal quarterback, lined up. Has a slot on the near side. Ball in the near hash mark. About the 39 and a half. They need to get to the 38.
straight up the middle. Nothing going. Spangler's going to lose about 2 yards on the play back to the 41. Tucker Scott with the tackle. And the Hawks will take over possession with just under 7 minutes to go here in the third quarter.

First and 10. Quick flip. Nice pass. Riggs to the far side. Read well by Belgrade. A little kind of jet sweep from the tight end. Smart and Company there, though, for Belgrade to take him down right at the line of scrimmage.

quick strike to the near side. Numbers down to about the 48-yard line. That's Eccles with the catch. Bring up third and about three with 5:22 to go. Quick run, tons of room, and just shoestring tackled past the 40, down to about the 36-yard line. Thorne with the run, but a touchdown-saving tackle by Smith at the 35, first and 10. Three receivers to the far side. High snap, hands off. Thorne nailed in the backfield. Spangler was there first. Loss of about one. Spangler's a very impressive young player. Just a junior. But 6'2", 200-pound DN / wide receiver. But with his frame, you put a little weight on that with his speed, he'd be a good-sized linebacker at the next level. I don't know if it's Division I, but Frontier for sure. Very smart and incomplete. That one, Spangler may have been a little early. That's what Eccles was saying. So right when I was praising him up, he almost gets a pass interference call, but 3:35 to go. That'll bring up third and about 11. Three receivers to the far side. Eccles in motion to the near side. Shockley takes it himself. He'll have the first down at the 30. Breaks the tackle to the 20, to the 15, to the 10, to the 5, touchdown. Hawks break it open with 3:04 to go here in the third quarter. It's now 41 to nothing. Extra point to come. Eccles with the extra point. Kick is up and it is good. 2:29 to go here in the third quarter. 42-0 all Hawks here in Bozeman.

0: KGVM thanks the Bozeman Folklore Society for their support. 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On Saturday, September 19th, Four Shillings Short return to Bozeman for a show at the Gallatin Labor Temple. On Saturday, September 26th, it's the first community contra dance of the year at the Bozeman Senior Center. 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
1: Welcome back to Van Winkle Stadium. Ian Laird with you here tonight. 2:29 to go here in the third quarter. 42-0, all Hawks. If you want an update on the Bobcat game, Bobcats head at first and goal from the four, then second and goal from the four, then third and goal from the four, and then kicked a field goal on fourth and goal from the four. So it is 3-0 Montana State. Quick run back. What a run by Belgrade. He's knocked out of bounds at the 40. Marquez with the return. Eccles, the kicker, knocks him out of bounds. With 2:05 to go, clock continuing to run here in the third quarter. All Bozeman, 42-0.

0: First and 10. Minute 40 to go here in the third quarter. Shotgun for Gavin. Takes the snap. Looks over the middle, and it's just out of the stretched hands of Jasinski. Had a paw on it. Couldn't pull it in. That'll bring up second and 10. Minute 8 to go here in the third quarter. Some substitutions. 3 receivers to the near side. 2 to the far side. Going right to left. Ball on the far hash mark. 39-yard line. Under a minute to go in the third. Gavin, shotgun. Takes the snap. Fakes the jet sweep straight up the middle. Gain of about 4, maybe 5 on the play for Gavin. And it's third and about 5 here from the 44, 20 seconds to go here in the third quarter. Gavin scrambles, throws, caught at the 44-yard line, and that'll end the third quarter. So at the end of 3, it's all Hawks, 42-0 here in both.
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0: Welcome back to Van Winkle Stadium. 42-0, Hawks with the lead. First and 10 for Belgrade on the Hawk 45-yard line. 3 receivers to the far side, 2 to the near side, ball in the near hash mark. Gavin and shotgun. Jasinski comes to the near side. Now they're going to throw it to the far side. And in and out of the hands. Should have had a catch and an easy first down by Mullis. Incomplete. Now to bring up second down. And 10 from the 45. Earlier in the game, the Hawks scored 1 play, 1 touchdown. In the Bobcat game, Idaho, on their first possession, 1 play, 1 touchdown. 7-3 in Moscow. Idaho with the lead. 3 receivers to the near side, or far side, 2 to the near side. Gavin and shotgun standing at the 50. Sprints to his left, looks downfield. Has the outlet at the 45, caught at the 35-30, and knocked out of bounds. Past the 25. Down to the 20-yard line. They're going to say 21, maybe? Enough for the first down, and that'll move the chains. Just under 11 minutes to go. Hurry up. Spangler in shotgun. No, now they're going to say he stepped out of bounds. Way back at the 25. So first and 10 from the 25-yard line. 10:40 to go here in the game. 42-0. All Hawks in this one. The booth next to us where the Hawk coaches are is now empty. Spangler tries a run to the far side numbers. Gets maybe 4 on the play before a gang of Hawks take him down. Tanner Udell, Walker's younger brother, with the tackle. 10 minutes to go. Two receivers to the far side. Two to the near side. Ball on the far hash mark. Motion. Jet sweep. Pass. Too strong. Incomplete. Good setup is Gavin. Trying the jet sweep to the near side. With all red, pass is incomplete. They'll bring up third and 7. I like that play. Trying to do a little trickeration, trying to get some kind of offensive rhythm going. Runs up the middle haven't worked. Quick pass, tipped up into the air and incomplete, and that'll bring up fourth down. Just under 9 minutes to go. Fourth and 7. You got to go for it at this point, especially with the running clock. Got to get some points on the board. And as I say that, they take out their, looks like they are going to try to kick a field goal here. It'll be a 39-yard attempt. Snap is high, kick is down, it is up, and it is no good, short and right. And that'll turn the ball back over to the Hawks. With under 8 minutes to go here in the game. Again, Hawks coming up. Tough schedule in the works. At CMR next week, and then the week after that, they're at Billings West. So the top two teams in the East is who the Hawks will have to take and take on the road. For Belgrade, they're at home versus Gallatin High. At home versus Great Falls High. Hawks with their backups in. Hand off to the outside. Tons of room for King. Past the 30 to the 35 and knocked out of bounds at the 40 on the near side. Jet sweep works to perfection. First down. 6:40 to go. First and 10, handoff, far side run by Thorne, and he's tracked down in the backfield. In at quarterback now is Gravage, 5'10 junior. So I'm bringing up second and about 14. 5:55 to go. Two receivers to the near side, one to the far side. Gravage fakes the handoff. Makes the guy miss to the 45, to the 50, down to the 46-yard line, maybe 47-yard line at Belgrade. That's enough for a first down. It'll keep the clock running. 5:22 to go. I think only a touchdown at this point would stop the clock from running. 5 minutes left. Gravage and shotgun. Two receivers to the far side. One to the near side. Snap. Handoff. Straight up the middle running past the 45 to the 44-yard line is Plaus. Plaus, a 5'8", 170 junior. So platooning in running backs now with 4:30 to go. 42-0. Run straight up the middle past the 30 to the 29-yard line. Thorne with the run inside the 30 to the 28. Four minutes to go. 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Max Plaus past the 20 to the 17. First and 10. They'll mark it at the 16-yard line. Three receivers to the far side, one to the near side, 3:18 to go. Handoff. Tons of room to the 10. Plaus falls forward down to about the 8, maybe 7-yard line. Nine-yard gain on the play. Bring up second, or no, they're going to give him the first down. Will be first and goal from the 6. Generous 3-yard given spot there. Plaus near side, bounces off a tackler, into the end zone, touchdown. Plaus, first rushing touchdown of the season with 2:25 to go. It is up to 48-0, Bozeman Hawks. So they will improve to 4-2 on the season, set themselves up nicely for the playoffs here in 3 weeks with some big, tough games coming up. For the Hawks, two road games that are going to be a bugger. Point after attempt by Eccles is up and good. We'll take another break. Minute 45 to go here in the game. 49-0 Hawks with the big lead in Bozeman.
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It will start. Running clock, a minute 30 left. Two receivers to the far side, two to the near side. Gavin back to pass, too strong. Incomplete, clock will run. I'd like to thank all of our sponsors tonight. Great victory by the Hawks. One they needed after that tough loss to Gallatin at home last week in Crosstown. Now the I-90 battle goes to Bozeman High. Belgrade still trying to find a way to beat one of the Bozeman schools. They will have to wait another year. Pass down the middle. Intercepted at the 50. Falling on, and that will do it. A nail in the coffin. The clock will run out. And the Hawks will come away with the victory 59-0. Thank you all for listening here on KGVM. Your final on your J&V Restaurant Supply scoreboard. Hawks 49, Panthers nothing. Have a great night. Go Cats. And we'll see you when we do.

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I'm Dr. Johnny B, and this is Mini Mini Sayo Remixed. This is a show where I play upbeat female K-pop with upbeat anything, except we're under a couple hours, so that's why I'm calling it Mini Mini Sayo Remixed. We're going to start this fun playlist off with this fun one from IVE, Royal.

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That was Twice with Moonlight Sunrise. Before that, we had Donny Benet with Hold On Tonight. And before that, we started it all off with Ivan Royal. 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Let's get back to the music. How about we go back to the 90s with this one? Madonna, Vogue. Yeah.

That was the Weather Girls with It's Raining Men. Before that, we had ITZY with Girls Will Be Girls. And before that, we had Madonna with Vogue. Let's keep the music going right now with Ida Kaur. Let me think about it.

That was After the Fire with Der Kommissar. Before that, we had Eyes One with Violetta. And before that, we had Ida Kor and Fed LeGrand with Let Me Think About It. And now this. 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All right, let's keep the music going. How about this one from Led Zeppelin, Rock and Roll?

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0: feel loose, like a long-necked goose, and like a girl. 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
1: That was Big Bopper with Chantilly Lace. Before that, we had Arias with Moonlight Aria. And before that, we had Led Zeppelin with Rock and Roll. Let's keep the music going with Foo Fighters' version of the Bee Gees, other known as the DG's, Tragedy.

That was the Black Crowes with Hard to Handle. Before that, we had Oh My Girl with Oh My. And before that, we had the DGs, otherwise known as the Foo Fighters, Tragedy. 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I am Dr. Johnny B, and we are about at hit the 10 o'clock hour of Mini-Sale Remixed. Let's start this one off with the Jacksons, Shake Your Body Down to the Ground.

That was Eddie Rabbit with Driving My Life Away. Before that, we had Red Velvet with Queendom. And before that, we had the Jacksons with Shake Your Body Down to the Ground. And now this. KGVM is grateful for the support of the Bozeman Daily Chronicle, Gallatin Valley's newspaper. 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All right, let's keep the music going. How about this one from Luna? Wow.

That was Chung Ha with Sparkling. Before that, we had the Smithereens with Top of the Pops. And before that, we had Luna with Wow. Let's keep the music going with Phil Collins, Two Hearts.

That was Girls' Generation with Run Devil Run. Before that, we had Noizu with Burnin', and before that, we had Phil Collins with Two Hearts. Let's keep the music going with Jungle back on 74. Yeah.

0: That was Yuna with Hyper Dream. Before that, we had David Guetta and Sia with Titanium. And before that, we had Jungle with Back on 74. And now this. KGVM thanks Whistle Pig Korean for their support of our programming. 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Let's keep the music going. How about this fun one from Johnny Cash? I've been everywhere.
1: I pack along the dusty Winnemucca Road. When along came a semi with a high-end canvas-covered load. If you're going to Winnemucca Mac with me, you can ride. And so I climbed into the cab and then I settled down inside. He asked me if I'd seen a road with so much dust and sand, and I said, listen,

Parkersburg, Gravelburg, Colorado, Ellensburg, Rexburg, Vicksburg, Eldorado, Larimore, Atmore, Havistall, Chattanooga, Chasta, Nebraska, Alaska, Opelika, Baraboo, Waterloo, Kalamazoo, Kansas City, Sioux City, Cedar City, Dodge City, what

That was Berry Good with Green Apple. Before that, we had Joy with Santa Green, Rare Earth, I Just Want to Celebrate, and Johnny Cash, I've Been Everywhere. And that about does it for Mini Sale Remixed. Mini Sale Remixed. We've had a good playlist here and there, so I've had a lot of fun. So, yeah, I will close you out with this fun song from Yina, Anyone But You. But yeah, I will be back with you next week for some more fun. So you have been listening to KGVM Bozeman 95.9 FM or online at kgvm.org. This is Dr. Johnny B saying thank you and good night.

0: 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Daniel Cosell on Friday the 2nd, the Red Knot Chili Peppers on Saturday the 3rd, Wolves of Glendale on Sunday, October 4th, Tyler John Kraling on Wednesday, October 7th, Jess Alstad on Thursday the 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You can find more information, schedules, and tickets at pinecreeklodgemontana.com. They hope to see you soon for some music between the pines.
1: Spooky Experience in School, submitted by Mr. M. This story requires some backstory, and it isn't the most eventful, but it definitely gave me the creeps when I experienced it. For a time out of high school, I did some custodial work at a school in Wolf Point, Montana. There were many different stories about this school from the other custodians. From contracted workers going in the crawl space below the gym and leaving their equipment below and refusing to go back to get their stuff because of the things they had seen and heard, to custodians finding a large circle filled with kids' handprints under freshly laid wax, no footprints anywhere, and the room was locked down the whole time. It definitely had a creep factor, especially the older sections of the school. We would never want to cross the gym if we didn't have to. The gym and the locker rooms were probably the worst sections. You really felt like something was watching you in these areas, and it would send shivers up your spine. Before I had started working there, though, the custodian that had my area one night went to clean one of the classrooms. As he unlocked it, he was suddenly shocked to find a young girl standing in the dark. She supposedly had old Native American clothing on and said nothing. Thinking, though, that somehow this kid got locked in after school, he asked if she was okay and how she got locked in, and told her that she could not be in there and she had to go home. He took a step into the room, and as he did, the girl walked away from him and vanished before his eyes. Fast forward to when I began to work at this school, and I now had this area to clean. It was getting towards the end of my shift, so it was pretty late at night, and I was cleaning this same room that the other custodian had supposedly seen the girl in. As I cleaned and moved around the room, I suddenly hit my shin off the table on accident, and as soon as I did, I heard a little girl laugh right behind me. I'm surprised my heart did not shoot out of my throat. I was so startled. I whipped around and did not see anything, though. Shivers just shot right through me as I tried to look for an explanation, but couldn't find one. I finished up quickly and locked the room up. So this room also so happened to be the room my mom taught in as well, and I would sometimes visit the classroom and help with projects in the class. The following day of this experience, I went to visit my mom and the kids were lining up for lunch. My mom said to follow the class down and her and I would chat once the kids got dropped off at lunch. The lights were off and the line of kids were about to leave when I noticed the two boys at the end of the line were laughing and waving at something unseen. I asked them what they were up to. Giggling, the boys said something along the lines of, "We're just waving at her. She's funny. She's by the whiteboard. She looks like a ghost." With this, a shiver shot up my spine again, and my head shot over to the board as the line of kids left for lunch, and I was left in the dark, staring at the whiteboard. I didn't see anything, but it definitely felt like something had seen me.
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1: 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Haunted House for Over a Decade by Linear Equalist. When I was 8 years old, my family moved into the house I grew up in. It wasn't an old house, and no one had died in it, and it didn't even feel creepy. Just an average suburban house in your average southern suburbs. The way the house was set up, when you came in the front door, there was a hallway with two bedrooms and a bathroom to the right. The large living room in front of you, with a half wall separating it from the dining room to the left, and the kitchen on the other side of the dining room. Where the kitchen and the living room met, there was another small hallway and the master bedroom, a bedroom that was used as an office, and a bathroom, and then breakfast nook leading to a laundry and utility area at the end of the kitchen. My room was to the right of the front door and down the hallway past the bathroom with the other bedroom on this hallway, used for storage mostly, as I was my mother's only child, and my half-brother and sister didn't live with us and rarely came to visit. The first time anything really happened in the house, I was about 9 and had lost my last tooth. Still being a kid, of course, the tooth fairy was expected. So when I woke up in the middle of the night and saw a figure standing in the middle of my room, I assumed it was the tooth fairy. It was bald and only about 3 or 4 feet tall, about the size of an average child, standing completely still in the middle of my room. I remember my parents telling me that if I was awake, the tooth fairy wouldn't leave me any money. So I rolled over and went back to sleep. When I got up the next morning, I excitedly told my parents that I'd seen the tooth fairy the night before. I described what I'd seen, but they told me it was just a dream. For the next several years after that, I continued seeing and hearing minor things in the house. When I was home alone, cabinet doors would open and close. I'd hear dishes being moved around in the kitchen, or catch movement out of the corner of my eye. The most common was often at night, I'd wake up to see a young woman hovering over my bed. She was dressed like the Rosie the Riveter character from the old posters from the 1940s, with the red and white bandana around her hair and a denim shirt. When I would see her, she'd stare at me for a few minutes and then slowly float over my body and out through the wall behind me. I was never afraid of her, though. When I was about 12, my parents divorced, and it was just me and my mother living in the house. By the time I was in my late teens, my mother was rarely home, and my house became the hangout for me and my friends. Most nights, everyone gathering together to play Dungeons and Dragons or something similar after work. One night we were hanging out, but didn't want to play, so I pulled out a Ouija board I'd picked up at the local toy store a few weeks before, wanting to try it out. We sat in my room to play with the lights out and the door closed, and it went pretty normally. Nothing crazy happening for the most part. The only strange thing that happened was at one point we asked something like, "Show yourself." And at that point, we heard the front door open and close, and heavy footsteps come down the hall towards my room. The handle of my door started to turn, and one of the guys jumped up and locked the door before it could open. We didn't hear anything else. No footsteps moving away from the door or anything. And after a little while, we turned on the light and opened the door to see if my mother had come home unexpectedly. The house was empty and the front door locked. We decided we'd had enough of the game at this point, put it up, and everyone went home. A few weeks later, we were hanging out at my house again, this time playing Dungeons and Dragons, though one of the girls that usually came had to work late and had classes in the morning, so she said she wouldn't be coming. While we were sitting in the living room to play at around 2 in the morning, suddenly we heard footsteps run across my wooden front porch. It sounded like someone very short or a small child running quickly. Everyone in the room heard it, and we had a conversation as to if our friend had changed her mind and had just arrived, as she was very short and it made more sense than a child running through the neighborhood at that time of night. When she never came into the house, we all got up to look, and there was no one outside, and her car wasn't in the yard. Her boyfriend, who was with us, gave her a call and verified that it wasn't her, as she just arrived home on the other side of town and was headed to bed. Around this time, the activity in the house picked up. I saw shadow figures with red eyes often in the living and dining room of the house. Footsteps and other noises at all hours of the day or night. I started waking up in my room to see hooded figures standing near my window and door. It was around this time my half-brother, who I was close to, passed away. It was sudden, and I hadn't seen him in years, as he'd gotten into drugs and my mother had decided to keep me away from him because she didn't want him to be a bad influence on me. After that, I'd wake up hearing his voice saying my name in the middle of the night often. On a whim one night, I sat down and typed out a letter to him on my computer that was in my bedroom since I was home alone that night and was bored. Now, this computer was hooked up to an old dot matrix printer, one of the really loud kinds that makes all kinds of racket when it's running. After I wrote the letter, I felt silly for it and deleted it without saving or printing it and shut down the computer before I went to bed. Around 3 in the morning, I woke up and my bed was soaking wet. At first, I thought my puppy had peed on the bed because he was too small to get down. Even though he was housebroken, and I'd taken him out just before bed. I got up to let him outside and change my bed sheets when I realized the wet was just water, and it was more than a tiny puppy could have made. On my way to take my blankets to the laundry room, I passed the bathroom in my hallway and noticed the light was on, even though I'd turned off all the lights before bed. There, sitting on the counter, was a pitcher from the kitchen with the inside still wet. When I was really young, my brother used to wake my sister and I up by throwing water on us because it made me laugh. When I got back into the room and started making my bed, I noticed a piece of paper laying on top of my printer. It was the letter that I'd written to him and never saved or printed. The computer was still shut down and the printer was off, but it had been printed out, torn off the printer, and laid on top of it as if someone had read it. The normal things like this continued for a few years when I lived there, off and on, before turning dark shortly before I moved out of the house for good. The hooded figures appeared more often. I woke up one night with the feeling that I was being stared at, only to roll over and see what looked like a rotting corpse a few inches from my face. And one night, woke up to a hooded man standing at the foot of my bed, with my bedroom door open when it had been closed before. He held up his hand and a ball of blue light appeared in his palm, which he threw at my face. He and the ball disappeared just before it hit me. But the room was so cold that I could see my breath on a normally hot southern summer night. When I was in my early 20s, after I moved out for good, I had one last experience in the house. My mother hadn't been to the house in months and was preparing to sell it. I'd told one of my cousins about the things that had happened there through the years, and he decided that one night, out of boredom, he and a friend of his would pick me up to go ghost hunting in the house while it was empty. We each had a camera, and he had a voice recorder that we brought. We set the recorder in my old bedroom and spent an hour or two wandering around the house taking pictures. When we got done, we came back to my room and sat to listen to the recording and discuss all of the nothing that we'd found. On the recording, we could hear our voices moving from room to room and talking about how my cousin's friend's camera had a sexy shutter sound and the fact that my camera stopped working almost as soon as we walked in the door. About 20 minutes into the recording, when we could hear all three of our voices echoing from the other side of the house, a deep voice that sounded like it was right up against the microphone on the recording spoke,
2: "Get the hell out."
1: We immediately obliged. I found out a few years later that my mom actually had several experiences in that house with waking up to find an older man in his 50s or 60s looking through her closet, or seeing him just wandering around the house. When she'd say anything or get his attention, he'd turn around and look at her and then vanish. She always thought she was just dreaming or something. But with everything I saw over the years at that house, I can't help but think it was something else. Apartment 208 and Old Mom by VIP Dad. In 2013, I moved into an apartment in Alma, Arkansas. I'm not sure if this had anything to do with it, but the apartment complex was right next to a very old graveyard. A little history on this apartment complex. I had lived there three times before in 2003, 2006, and 2009. All three times, I got the same one-bedroom apartment, number 208. It was the only one-bedroom available. Each time, I would have strange things happen there. The first time, cabinets would open, things would be in different places, and sometimes when I'd take a shower and close my eyes, I'd see the bathroom and shower covered in blood and blood coming out of the shower. I'd open my eyes and it would all be normal. The first time I lived there, that stuff intrigued me. I only moved out to move in with my girlfriend. Alma has very few options for apartments, and in 2006, when my girlfriend and I split up, I had to go back to the same apartment complex, and lo and behold, the exact same day I split with my girlfriend, the people living in 208 moved suddenly, and for the second time, I got the same apartment as the first time. It seemed a little weird, but I just wrote it off as coincidence. This time around, things were worse. I'd hear movement in my walk-in closet and living room at night. The shower visions were more intense, and also, this was the year that the Laughing Children incident happened to me. And also, I was living here when the sleep paralysis began, a few months after the Laughing Children. My first sleep paralysis episode was terrifying. I was laying asleep next to my new girlfriend, and about 1 a.m., I heard the DVD rack in the living room fall, and a lot of DVDs crashing to the floor. I was still half asleep when I looked towards my bedroom door, which I kept shut, and on this night, I had accidentally left my bathroom light on, and I could see the light under my door, but as I turned my head to the direction of the noise and was about to holler, "Who's there?" I heard running footsteps like a kid. Then I saw the shadow of feet at the base of my bedroom door in the bathroom light. Then I saw the feet shadow go from being on the other side of my door to being on my side of the door. No filler shadow, just the feet. And in a blink of an eye, they moved from the door to my chest and disappeared. This all happened so fast, I hadn't been able to move or speak, but after seeing the shadow feet on my chest, I went to shake my girlfriend awake, but I couldn't move my arms. So I went to say her name, but I couldn't speak. So in a panic, I tried to sit up, but couldn't move at all. My eyes began to get heavy, and in a second, I was dreaming of a shadow holding me down, covering my mouth. I fought and widened my eyes, and it was still there. I am finally able to make a noise, but it's just a raspy, pitiful help that is barely a whisper, and I am able to slightly move my finger and touch my girlfriend. It's enough, and she opens her eyes and asks me what's wrong. I let out my pitiful help again as I widen my eyes in fear at my chest. My girlfriend starts shaking me, and when I don't respond, she slaps me. In an instant, the shadow is gone and I'm awake, able to move. My girlfriend says she never heard the DVDs crashing and didn't see the shadow. The DVDs were all still on the rack when I go to check the living room. My girlfriend witnessed and pulled me out of 3 more sleep paralysis episodes over the next few months before leaving me because it all freaked her out so bad. And then I moved out. Fast forward to 2009. I had married in 2007 and had a son that same year and a daughter in 2009, but my wife and I split and I needed a place to stay, and once again, I go back to the same apartment complex. I couldn't afford anything better. Once again, for the third time, the only apartment is 208. But I don't want to be homeless, so I ask the landlord if I move into 208, can it be temporary? And if another apartment opens up, can he let me take it? He says yes, and I move in. But after 2 weeks of bloody visions, noises, and 2 more sleep paralysis episodes, I move out and stay with my family. My wife and I get back together, but in 2013 we split for good, and I get split custody and need a local place to live. And because this time I need a 2-bedroom apartment, and knowing there is no chance of getting 208 because it's a 1-bedroom, I go back to the complex and end up getting 210. Which is right next to 208. The even number apartments are on second floor and odd on bottom. 210 was the only available 2-bedroom apartment, so I take it and tell myself at least it's not 208. Nothing happens here at first, and my kids and I really make it our home, and then it begins. One night, I am in my room and it's 2:30 in the morning. And I hear my kids banging toys around and giggling in their room, and I hear their TV come on and it wakes me up. Irritated, I call out, "You guys are supposed to be asleep. Don't make me ground you." The banging and giggling stop, but I still hear the TV going, and I get up and walk to their shut door, still half asleep, and say, "Okay, kiddos, I told you to go back to..." As I begin opening their door, it occurs to me that my kids are at their mom's. I had taken them back to her the evening before. A chill runs down my body as I slowly push the door open to see toys strewn all over and a cartoon playing on TV. I turn the lights on, unplug the TV, then bolt to the living room, shutting their door behind me. I turn all the lights on in the apartment and sit up on edge all night. Nothing else like this happens, but the next week while my kids were there, I'd catch my 3-year-old daughter talking to somebody when my 6-year-old son wasn't around. So I asked her who she was talking to, and she replied, "My friend, old mom. Her kids got burned up, so she is nice to me because I look like her little girl." My daughter said this word for word, and usually she couldn't talk that plain. I immediately call her mom and ask what she's been watching over there, but her mom says just her cartoons. I, once again, got a chill down my entire body. My son never saw what Alexis saw. Over the next few months, my little girl continues to talk to and about old mom, sometimes even pointing behind me, telling me old mom is there watching me to make sure I'm a good daddy. Very creepy. Over the past few years, my little girl has gotten to like spooky stuff and is fascinated with scary shows and movies. But at this time, she was only 3 and had never seen scary stuff, so I was really concerned and had a hard time sleeping. Then, one night, I was reading a kid's book called The Monster in My Closet to my kids. They lay in bed and I was sitting in a chair next to the bed. At the end of the book is a page that says for the kid reading it to draw the monster in their closet. This gave me an idea. I told my daughter to draw old mom for me. She sits up, I give her a pencil and the book, and she says, "Can you move daddy? She's behind you and I can't see her." I scoot away a little and my little girl looks in the direction where I sat before, then looks down, draws a little, looks up again, then draws some more and continues to do this until she finishes. She hands me the picture. I look at it and I begin to tremble and my heart races. That weekend, we moved to an apartment in the next town over. Some might say it was her imagination and she just made up the drawing. But she was 3, and I believe if she made it up, she wouldn't have taken her eyes off the paper as she drew. But she kept looking up as she drew and tells me she was looking at old mom while drawing her. If you ever get to see the picture she drew, you would know why I moved after seeing that drawing.
3: 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Thanks again, and I'll see you in your nightmares. 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
5: Alrighty, here you are, here we are. SP and Jers.
6: Yep.
5: You bum. You weren't even here last week.
6: Yeah, I was coming out of the backcountry. Couldn't make it. Yeah.
5: So it is 10 p.m. Mountain Time, 12 a.m. Eastern, and you are listening to KGVM Bozeman. And this is the Unclaimed Freight program. And tonight's theme is smoky.
6: There was something.
5: You guys have a really weird idea of what smoky means. To me, like, smoky's like late night vibes. Little smoke, you know.
6: That's
5: coming
6: sort of what
5: through.
6: I got from it. That's what, sort of how I interpreted it.
5: Yeah.
6: Well, at first I thought it was like smoky. Like, I know you love smoky.
5: Yeah.
6: Smokey Robinson.
5: Like, right.
6: I thought that was what it was all about at first, but then I saw what you guys were adding and what you were adding in particular. And I was like, oh, it wasn't like specifically that. But no, I got the vibe. Yeah, like the late night smoky. What's it called? It wasn't just smoky. It was like something else. It was like
5: smoky.
6: Okay.
5: Oh, kind of smoky.
6: Kind of smoky.
5: But I bagged
6: yeah,
5: the kind of part because that just seemed cute and stupid. So, I mean, you know, it's like late night, cigarettes, coffee, or whatever.
6: Yeah.
5: Your girlfriend. Smoky. Torchy.
6: Sitting at the bar, closing the bar after most of the normal people have left, and you're still sitting there.
5: Right.
6: Smoking cigarettes with the bartender.
5: Well, we're not reminiscing about that part of our
6: drinking
5: careers.
6: Well, I'm just saying,
5: careers.
6: That's like the kind of vibe, in a way.
5: Oh, okay. Yeah, it could be like that. So, yeah. So, September 12th, day after September 11th.
6: Yeah.
5: I was thinking about that.
6: Yeah, well, you have some close, like, relation to that, like.
5: Yeah.
6: Event, like, you were there.
5: Yeah. So, I was thinking
6: of you, actually, yesterday, like, when I was, like, reflecting on it, I was like, oh yeah, like Sprague was like that. He was like in the midst of it. I mean, I was over an hour away,
5: yeah,
6: and had a lot of people that were affected by it,
5: yeah,
6: that lived near me, like people, you know, that worked there and stuff. But
5: yeah, it's just such a weird day. I was like, I went to Whole Foods and saw Katrina, who was, you know, it's my girl there, and
6: yeah.
5: Of course, she was on 14th Street when it all went down, so we had that in common. I mean, I was down there covered in soot, or that gray stuff. We had an extended hug yesterday, which was kind of nice. It's weird. It's 25 years, and I can tell you, it, like, in my mind, I can see it, like, just 5 minutes ago. Like, it's just tattooed in my brain. Anyway, so what else do we got tonight? We got Sports Beat.
6: Yeah, Sports Beat coming up later.
5: All right. And no Sticks tonight because his mom's in town. And, you know, he's busy. So anyway, we are gonna move forward with our smoky

0: And we are back. It is the bottom of the hour, and you are listening to KGBM Bozeman, 95.9 KGBM.org, if you're somewhere in the world. And this is the Unclaimed Freight Show, and tonight our theme was smoky. So we started off with Ella Fitzgerald doing The Nearness of You, my second favorite Hoagie Carmichael song. Then, of course, Smokey himself, The Robinson and The Miracles, The Tracks of My Tears, Aretha Franklin, First Snow in Kokomo, Ray Charles, I Believe to My Soul, and then we had Cat Power doing Willie, and then Roberta Flack, Killing Me Softly, with his song. What do you say, Jers?
1: Yeah, that Roberta, how about that Roberta Flack?
0: Yeah, right. Unbelievable.
1: So good.
0: Just unbelievable. And, you know, that this record is after the first record with First Time Ever I Saw Your Face.
1: Right.
0: Incredible.
1: Yeah.
0: So anyway, here we are. We were sort of blabbing a little bit off mic about 9/11 and all that stuff. And I guess, you know, the thing about it, it doesn't get old. It's, I was telling jurors, it's like 3 days of sort of intensified grief. And, you know, I think part of that, and maybe why this one kind of stung in particular, was just because of where we're at.
1: Yeah.
0: Once again, you know, bombing a country, bombing right. The lights out of some
1: same
0: country, killing civilians. Just the whole. It's like, where are we? Where are we? We're exactly where we were, you know.
1: Yeah.
0: At the end of the day, and you know, should you watch Halliburton or Exxon or one of these that's going to move on in and, you know, rape and pillage and plunder the resources of another sovereign nation. And,
1: yeah.
0: You know, this doesn't work. Does not work. Anyway.
1: It's working for somebody.
0: Yeah, it's working for like 10 people who have no, you know, who just, you know, who are mid. And they're getting it's the revenge of the mid. That's what we're dealing with. Okay, so bottom of the hour means that we are going to have Jers read a couple underwriters.
1: Yeah, we got KGVM. 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
0: All right. So, Unclaimed Freight, we told you about that, and this theme is tonight is smoky, and I'm sure we'll take a left turn at some point, but for the time being, we're just going to try to keep going with this. And apparently we have some weird stuff going on with the turntable mixer, so if any listeners hear that, if it pops up again, let us know. Leads the league in strikeouts, opponents batting average.

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and seeing people trying to put you down. People trying to put you down. For goodness sakes, people trying to take what you

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1: okay, Johnson, it is just before top of the hour. We're coming back a little early because that's how it worked out with the tracks. So it is top of the hour, and you are listening to KGVM Bozeman 95.9 or KGVM.org worldwide action. And Jerz, I'm going to play, I'm going to tell our good listeners what we listen to. I think we started off with Patsy Cline. Did we start with her?
2: She was somewhere in there.
1: Yeah. She's Got You, great song. Ray Price, There's No Fool Like a Young Fool. We're going to hear some more Ray, because he was really, he's the man. Clora Bryant, Man with the Horn, amazing, mysterious jazz singer, horn player. She played the trumpet on that and sang it. And there's only one record in existence of her. Then we heard the Everly Brothers doing one of my favorite songs of theirs called Don't Let the Whole World Know. Then we had Bob Dylan doing Sugar Baby, another fave. Curtis Mayfield, When Seasons Change. And that brings us up to where we're at. And it's just past the top of the hour, so that means... Oh, yeah, there it is.
2: Sports beat.
1: Sports beat.
2: Sports beat.
1: Unclaimed Freight Sports beat. He knows all. The man, the myth, the legend.
2: The
1: oracle.
2: All the numbers from the sports ball.
1: The oracle of the sports world, Jerz. What do you got, Jerz?
2: Yeah, our scores from today, we have the Tigers over the Rockies, 11-7. The Mets beat the Yankees, 12-2.
1: Yay.
2: Love to see that. Cubs beat Pirates, 4-3. Blue Jays over the Orioles, 7-3. Nationals, 6. Angels, 5. The Padres beat the Giants, 7-6. The Red Sox over the Royals, 5-1. The Twins beat the Guardians, 4-3.
1: Yay.
2: Yay.
1: But they're dead to me. But not really.
2: But the, the Marlins, 4 over the Dodgers, 4-3 over the Dodgers. The Rays beat the Astros, 3-2. Brewers beat the Reds, 13-9. White Sox 6, Cardinals 5. The Braves beat the Phillies 12-2. Boo.
1: Boo.
2: Rangers 6, Diamondbacks 2, and the Mariners killed the Athletics 19-1.
1: Wow. That's so weird for like a score like that this late in the season.
2: I know.
1: You know?
2: Yeah.
1: But usually that's like week 1.
2: Right, yeah.
1: All
2: they
1: right.
2: Just gave up. There's no pitchers left in the bowl. I don't know. I didn't watch the game. I have nothing, know nothing about them, but I'm sure it's something to do with pitching. And
1: oh, for sure. Position just, players.
2: Yeah.
1: All right. Well, thanks, Jerz, for that sports beat update.
2: Yeah, I have all the scores. I'm the all-knowing.
1: All right.
2: Oh, and then we do have the NFL, which is kicking off tomorrow.
1: I know.
2: And
1: it hasn't started yet, so we don't even need to talk about it.
2: Yeah.
1: I mean,
2: exactly, yeah.
1: Will we ever?
2: I mean, we have a show on Saturday night, so why would we report on scores from Sunday the week before?
1: I mean, we could do this Thursday night game.
2: Yeah, if we'll see.
1: We're not really
2: we're
1: like
2: more of a baseball show.
1: Yeah, we're more baseball centric over here at Unclaimed Freight. Okay, so we are going to jump back in it, and I know I keep saying it, but this time I mean it. We're going to change directions a little bit.
0: But years from now, they'll be talking about this display at Fenway Park.

She make you think of yore. 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And that's why, that's why, that's why

0: Come on.
1: She makes you think of yours. 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

0: And we are back. You are still listening to KTVM Bozeman 95.9 or KTVM.org. And I'm sitting here with Jers, and I'm going to go through what we listened to. Ray Price again, Nightlife. James Brown, Prisoner of Love. Joan Armatrading, Love and Affection. Frank Sinatra, One for My Baby. Are we missing one in there? We might be.
1: I can't remember.
0: I'm not great on the Spinatron action, as we know. John Lee Hooker, Serves You Right to Suffer. T-Bone Burnett, First Love Blues. I think we're missing one, but we're just going to have to accept that and move on. Jers.
1: Yeah.
0: I think you have...
1: got some underwriters here.
0: There we go.
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0: Rook? Yeah. I think so.
1: Next to Rook's.
0: Yeah.
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0: 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What, you know, how you doing? Like, what's up? All right, what else you got?
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0: Drix?
1: So if you wouldn't catch that.
0: It's not that late. That's Jers.
1: Missed the letter.
0: That's Jers.
1: Sometimes you miss a letter.
0: Yeah. All right, we're gonna change it up a little. I mean, I suppose it's kind of smoky. In kind of a weird way, whatever. Anyway, all right, here we go. The Red Sox brass breathing a little easier after he missed most of last week. The big series.

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0: like him, she. 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
2: 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I'm Dr. Johnny B., and this is Mini Seo. This is a show where I play a bunch of obscure female K-pop classics, so we will be whipping you up a few of those tonight here on KGVM, so it'll be a whole lot of fun. So tonight's playlist, I'm going to start this off with one from Twice, Catch a Wave.

That was Luna One Third with You and Me Together. Before that, we had Adya with Riz. And before that, we had Twice with Catch a Wave. Let's keep the music going right now. How about this one from Odd Eye Circle Artemis, My Secret Playlist?

That was April with Oh My Mistake. Before that, we had Le Sserafim with Eve Syke and the Bluebeard's Wife. And before that, we had Odd Eye Circle Artemis with My Secret Playlist. And now this. KGVM thanks Pine Creek Lodge for their support. Pine Creek Lodge in the Paradise Valley is a unique live music venue featuring shows under the stars and among the pines. Pine Creek's back window features food truck style dining options, and they sell domestic and local beers and wines. You can find more information, schedules, and tickets at pinecreeklodgemontana.com. They hope to see you soon for some music between the pines. All right, let's get back to the music right now. How about another one from Le Sserafim with Nile Rodgers, Unforgiven?

That was Dream Note with Bittersweet. Before that, we had G Friend with Season of Memories. And before that, we had La Seraphim with Unforgiven. Let's keep the music going right now. How about this one from Kepler? Up.

That was Gina featuring Miro, Anyone But You. Before that, we had Sistar with Touch My Body, and before that, we had Kepler with Up. Let's keep the music going right now. How about this one from Kwan Yunbi, Glitch.

0: That was Hanhe with BBI. Before that, we had Chew with Honey Bee. And before that, we had Kwon Yunbi with Glitch. And now this. 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Let's get back to the music right now. How about this one from Illit, Magnetic?
1: Baby, I'm just trying to play cool, but I just can't hide that. I want you.

That was Twice with Moonlight. Before that, we had Frumus Nine with Love Bomb. And before that, we had Illit with Magnetic. 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We are about to approach the second half of Miniseo, where I'll be whipping you up some more obscure female K-pop classics like this fun one from G-Friend, Naviera.

That was WJSN with UUU. Before that, we had BOA with Atlantis Princess. And before that, we had G-Friend with Naviera. Let's keep the music going right now. How about Idol with Uh-Oh?

0: for you.
1: That was Espa with Spicy. Before that, we had Joy with Scent of Green. And before that, we had Idol with Uh-Oh. And now this. KGVM is grateful for the support of the Grey Dog Bar. 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Let's get back to the music. How about this one from Sulgi, Anywhere But Home?

That was WJSN The Black, Kiss Your Lips. Before that, we had Red Velvet with Talk to Me, and before that, we had Solgi with Anywhere But Home. Let's keep the music going right now. How about this one from Chae Young, Summer Love Affair?

That was Bandit with Children. Before that, we had G Friend with Sunrise. And before that, we had Che Young with Summer Love Affair. And now this. KGVM is grateful for the support of the Bozeman Daily Chronicle, Gallatin Valley's newspaper. 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Let's get back to the music right now. How about this one? SES with S2S, Soul to Soul.

That was Momoland with Yummy Yummy Love. Before that, we had Yukika with Yesterday. And before that, we had SES with Soul to Soul. I think we got time for a couple more songs. How about WJSN Secret?

0: That was New Jeans with Cool With You, and before that we had WJSN with Secret. And I think that about does it for tonight's edition of Mini Sayo. We had a lot of good songs in this mix tonight. I can't argue with that. We had some from mostly from the 2010s and the 2020s and throwing back to 2000s with SES. So it was a fun, amazing mix. I can't argue with that. I will be back with you next week for Mini Sayo Remixed. And to those of you who don't know what Mini Sayo Remixed is, it's the show where I like play a bunch of upbeat female K-pop songs with upbeat anything from any genre. That could be rock, it could be pop, it could be reggae, it could be country, as long as it's upbeat. So stay tuned next for Big Sky Mysteries. So it'll be a good show to listen to. So we bring it in for Fright Friday. Like I said, I will be back with you same time, same place. 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This is Dr. Johnny B signing off, saying thank you. And good night.
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2: 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Hello, everyone. Welcome back. This is another edition of Stargazer Country. This is episode 104. I had so much fun putting this together and so grateful that I get to do this show. And I always tell people my reward for doing this show is that I get to do this show. So, thank you, everybody, and thank you to our underwriters. We can't get started unless we throw some flowers at the generous supporters of KGVM right here in Bozeman. So let's start off by saying KGVM is grateful for the support of the Bozeman Daily Chronicle, Gallatin Valley's newspaper. The Bozeman Daily Chronicle, empowering the community, online at bozemandailychronicle.com and available through subscription in print or online. 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So many salutations and greetings. And like I said a few times, Stargazer Country is a musical thesis, an experiment, a social meandering, trying to combine the musical choices of a punk, a cowboy, and an astronaut. We start there and it blends and it blends and it blends. So who knows where it's going to go? That being said, it's all up to you. It's everything subjective. Just want to give you the feels. So let's start off. Here's a band I love called Salt, kicking off episode 104 with In the Air. Keep it right here.

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1: Larry on.
2: Why? And added that these are the facts as we know them. There is an epidemic of mass murder being committed by a virtual army of unidentified assassins.

right, we are back. We're going to replay that song. This has been so much fun. Let me do a quick recap of some songs. We started out In the Air by Salt. Buttering Trio doing I Cried for You. I Love Music by Lauren Echo. The Magnificent Moon with Mild Life. And we heard Thin Lizzy, Cowboy Song. I guess that's our cowboy. And then we got into Foes doing a lovely ditty called Masochist and Auto Cannibalistic Blues. Of course. So, we're about halfway through the first hour, quarter of the way through. Let's thank another one of our wonderful underwriters. KGVM is grateful for the support of Bozeman Magazine and the Grady Yellowstone Events Calendar, connecting their readers to the people, places, and things to love about Bozeman. 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Thank you, Bozeman Magazine. Now, apparently this guy has a house in Montana, and I would love to have him on the show or play a show in Montana somewhere. I don't care where. Here's a little Ty Segall off the new album Chrome. This is Black Paint.

Okay, we are back. How about that? That was such a beautiful song, and a big thank you to La Luz. They just played the album a few nights ago, and thank you to Mark Cregan and the Campbells for hooking it up at the Elm. And that was Poppies by La Luz. I never played the Beatles. I'm actually wearing a Beatles t-shirt today, and it's so odd. I didn't ever really have an emotional connection to them, but I always, of course, appreciated them and honored them and respect them, but it wasn't really my music. And that song by La Luz reminded me of that song by the Beatles, so you made it in there. We heard Expo by Anchor Song before that, Snakes Crawl, East Village Mix by Bush Tetris, I'd Rather Go Blind by The Queen, Etta James, I'm Not Afraid, Charlie Crockett. While he's not busy fighting with Jack White, he's busy writing songs, and he's real nice. He played a few shows with us in New York way back, and give the man his flowers. OCs before that, coming to Missoula end of September. That's amazing. Ty Siegel before that, Black Paint off the amazing Chrome record, brand new. Foes with Masochistic Auto Cannibalistic Blues. And we're caught up. So I just wanted to take this moment out to say, oh God, I love talking about music, and I love what people love about it, and I love just the stuff that people love. If it's getting lost on the way to a show and having a fun interaction or whatever it is, but a lot of music is connected to memories, and the building and construction and preservation of good stuff is not lost on me. So a big thank you to anyone who fights that fight and puts themselves out there. Don't give up. Everything's possible. But we're coming at the top of the hour, and I just wanted to thank you all for listening. Once in a while, someone bumps into me in the street and says, oh, I liked your show this week, and I'm so grateful. Thank you so much. Now, let's take care of some business. 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

Hello. We are back. Let's turn this down a little bit. What a beautiful song. That's Havana Affair by the Ramones. Lovingly named after Paul McCartney's nom de plume, or his fake name, his hotel name. So what a great origin story. Let's see what else we heard. Beat on the Brat. We did a double dip, and I love how those songs melted together. Davy Crockett by Hines, Space Song from Beach House, the other song by Spirit, Little Girl from Lucas Nelson, and Promise of the Real. Lucas Nelson, he's the real deal. What a beautiful family. American Legends. Let's say another thank you to one of our underwriters. Who do we got up here? 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All right, let's get back into it. Here is, where are we? Yes. Looking at you, MC5.

0: Ah, what a beautiful song. There'll be peace in the valley for me, Red Foley and the Sunshine Boys. Before that, let me just point out, I spent a few days in Missoula, Montana. Very cool city, and big shout out to everyone there who was so supportive, and saw a few days of LCD Sound System, and looking back, we heard Looking at You by MC5, Ritual by Earth Tongue. Earth Tongue, it's like, I feel like that I should have heard that every time I heard a Billy Joel song. Because when I was coming up, we just had to listen constantly to music that no one pressed play on. It was just a different universe, so very grateful to do a community radio. What a great song. Funkadelic, thank you to Sebastian Steinberg for turning me on to Maggot Brain many years ago. Sebastian's the bass player for Soul Coughing. But seeing LCD Sound System was so high level, and again, a big thank you to La Luz who came to town and really did such a great job with such a soft landing. What a great show. Highly excited to have been to that show. However, let's play some more LCD. Your city's a sucker. My city's a creep.
1: I like the compression better.

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So, this is your host, Johnny. I just wanted to jump in and say goodbye. Thanks for hanging out. This is LCD Sound System Freak Out. Love you guys. That was a great show. This is going to play us out and turn into Starry Eyes. See you next week. 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

0: Alrighty. This is the Underground Circus on KGVM, Bozeman, with Ross and Dave.
1: Hey,
0: Ross. And guess where we are today, Ross?
1: Audience.
0: We are in Mongolia.
1: We're in Mongolia. We landed in Ulaanbaatar, and you know what? It feels a lot like Finland.
0: Yeah, it's very north, right? We're way north.
1: I think it helps that we're in the same room, though. We got to get out of our time capsule.
0: Yeah. So yeah, we're in Mongolia, in Ulaanbaatar, and we're gonna explore some traditional Mongolian music, a lot of throat music, and what you just heard was Okna Sahan Zam doing Jangar. And it goes like this. It's Okna Sahan Zam and going Jangar.
1: Anyway, so in Mongolia, the traditional music is fundamentally linked to its landscape, wildlife, and pastoral lifestyle. I've noticed that in my research, there was a lot of these bands that had songs that are just like named Beautiful Horse, or, you know, like My Horse or something like that.
0: Yeah, no. Mongolian horses are very famous. I mean, Mongolia has a long history of being a horseman. Mm-hmm. You know, I think like actually the original four horsemen came from Mongolia to conquer the rest of the world, they're also known for conquering lands around them, right?
1: Yeah, I mean, I lived in Korea, and in Korea it's interesting because they conquered Korea all the way down to Jeju Island, which is a volcanic island south of Korea. It's like their Hawaii. Really cool. We should go. You would love it. In real life, we should go. but they conquered all the way to Jeju, and they conquered, you know, all the way around a lot of part of Asia. But in Jeju Island, they still have all the horse culture there. And actually, a lot of the Koreans kind of have like a really pronounced brow there. So it's a really Mongolian part of Korea. Wow. All the way far, far, far from Mongolia, just showing their reach.
0: Ooh,
1: you know,
0: wow. So yeah, so some of the Mongolian music we're gonna get to today is definitely some throat singing, which you just heard a little bit, which is like a vocal technique where the singer produces a low drone while they're simultaneously generating higher pitches. So they're playing, they're singing.
1: Yeah,
0: like
1: sometimes
0: two
1: there's
0: notes
1: like a whistle,
0: at one time,
1: a whistle coming out too.
0: Yeah,
1: which is amazing.
0: Yeah, it's a technique that there are certain...
1: Turning your whole body into an instrument.
0: Exactly, and it's a technique that certain jazz woodwind players picked up, like Rashawn Roland Kirk, a breathing technique where you do use circular breathing, so you can actually put wind out your nose and other parts of your body, and then he actually was able to breathe through his nose and blow through his mouth and be able to use like a nose flute and play a couple instruments at the same time with two different breathing streams. So
1: yeah, he played three horns at once sometimes. It was amazing.
0: So yeah, so a lot of really cool vocal technique going on in Mongolia, and we're going to get to some. So
1: we're starting in the capital, Ulaanbaatar, which is Soviet-style architecture, modern skyscrapers, and traditional nomadic routes. So you'll see like the yurts and stuff like that, especially on hills. Genghis Khan Museum is here in Ulaanbaatar, so we should go check out that. They probably have artifacts from all over the world because he conquered everyone. The Mongolia is on a steppe, which is an interesting geological place to have your whole country on. It's like it going between the forested regions of Siberia into the desert regions of the Gobi Desert. And it's this mountainous, huge steppe, I guess.
0: Right.
1: And I'm still unclear on what a steppe is, but I know whenever you talk about Mongolia, you talk about the steppe.
0: And it's trippy how it's such a big country, but it's right next to the two biggest countries in the world.
1: That's right.
0: So it doesn't look as big as it really is.
1: Right. Yeah. And I mean, the history just goes on and on. I mean, the Great Wall of China, you know, was built because of the Mongolians and their power and their fortitude through horses and their warriors with their these bows and stuff like that. Anyway, let's get into some more music.
0: Yeah, let's do it.
1: With Alash Ensemble. Shout out Avery, if you're listening, my server at my restaurant. He recommends this song.
0: All right, let's hear it.

0: All right. Yes. There you go. We're in Mongolia.
1: There you go.
0: And this is the Underground Circus, and that you just heard was a traditional song by Exschickling. He says that kind of a German. How do you pronounce it?
1: Exschickling.
0: And the song was called Five Hasog or Five Kazogs.
1: Five Kazakhs, dude. Kazakhstan. Kazakhs. So yeah, this song's I think it's about, it's one of the most famous traditional instrument folk tunes played in Mongolia. The piece originates from Western Mongolia near the Altai Mountains, where the Mongolian Kazakh nomadic cultures intersect.
0: Oh.
1: It is typically performed on the Morin Kur or the Tovshur. Using rapid rhythmic string plucking and bowing, or tatlaga, to imitate gallop and stride of horses riding across the western steppe regions. Very, very neat.
0: Yeah, that's so cool.

0: I mean, we were
1: yeah,
0: also,
1: it's all about the landscape, right?
0: Yeah, I was also, we were just talking about how this music from Mongolia and the throat singing, that kind of like lands to Mongolia's, you know, known for being a country of conquering and of being warriors, and just that sound that in the music and that throat singing makes you think of, you know, horses and mm-hmm. riding off to war and
1: yeah, just
0: whole...
1: like long days and then like a campfire at night with your yurt and there's no one else around except for bandits in the hills.
0: Yeah.
1: Yeah, man. Ooh. Yeah, man. All right, well, next up we got Kusogtun, formed in 2008, and they're an ethnic ballad group that stands as a major bridge between classical Mongolian folk ensembles and modern international stages.
0: Ooh, cool.
1: The name comes from a nomadic wooden cart, the Kusogtun, symbolizing carrying their culture across borders. So here we go with Chinggis Khan by Kusogtun.

0: We're in Mongolia on the Underground Circus today.
1: Yeah, man. What do you think about Mongolia so far, Dave?
0: I'm loving it. It's very, like, aggressive sound, you know.
1: That,
0: like we said, it's like that sound.
1: Pirates
0: and very, very tribal in a way. And,
1: yeah.
0: And like that band we just heard, Nine Treasures, and they're a band that was formed in 2010 in Inner Mongolia, Hivar, they're a pretty prominent folk metal band there.
1: We're doing like kind of culturally Mongolian too. So we got Inner Mongolia in China, and then we have a region of Russia that's on the steppe too. That Alash from that second song we played today, he's from there.
0: Right.
1: And so yeah, these are all Mongolian people though. It's just borders, you know.
0: There was one or two people I picked that moved to Mongolia, and what they do is they take that Mongolian sound. You know, they can have been outside of Mongolia, but the sound of Mongolia is very distinct. We'll notice, like you said, there's a couple that, you know, mixed sounds with other, but usually with other countries, but usually most of
1: the countries that we've come across have a mix of music, but this one's fairly unique.
0: Yeah, it's very unique, very Mongolian.
1: Right?
0: It sounds like Mongolian. They don't borrow too much from other countries, and though, you know, we all borrow things, music is borrowed from everywhere. I mean, from the beginning of time.
1: There's only 12 notes to play.
0: Yeah, but that sound, that Mongolian sound, is very distinctive, and that style of throat singing is very unique. You don't hear it much in some monks.
1: I'm thinking
0: do
1: like
0: it and that,
1: monk stuff, yeah. And then I'm thinking some Inuit indigenous northern Arctic kind of cultures have a similar thing.
0: It has that tribal sound come in, and they do have similar.
1: Maybe
0: things.
1: They got it from Mongolians as they spread. I don't know.
0: Yeah,
1: it's interesting,
0: but it's very cool.
1: Fun to think about. All right.
0: Yeah. So we're in Mongolia, and
1: next up we got Batsorig Venchig.
0: Yeah, he's a master. He's one of the most recognizable traditional musicians of Mongolia, and he's a master of the deep kome, which is that throat singing.
1: Yeah, you're a master deep throat singer.
0: You know it. Bye-o-la, my. But all right, well, let's hear this guy do some throat singing, shall we?
1: All right.

0: 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Montana is taking another step to protect breathable air for everyone. Thanks to the passage of Senate Bill 390, the Montana Clean Indoor Air Act now bans the use of e-cigarettes and vaping devices in all indoor public spaces and workplaces. E-cigarettes release harmful chemicals into the air, and now they are regulated the same way that conventional tobacco smoke is. This important update closes a critical gap in the law, helping to safeguard residents, workers, and visitors from harmful exposure to e-cigarette aerosols. Clean air is a shared right. We want to keep Montana breathing easy. 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
1: Yeah, we got to keep the air clean.
2: Stop vaping,
1: Ross,
2: all the time, Dave.
1: Or you'll just go around singing like this.
2: Like Ned.
1: Ned. My name is Ned from South Park.
2: South Park.
1: Oh.
2: All right, man.
1: But anyway, you're listening to KGVM Bozeman.
2: That was Corvus Corax.
1: Yeah.
2: Very cool. Formed in East Germany. That's why they look so silly.
1: Yeah,
2: there's a funny, some funny photos of Corvus Corax. If you search 2025 Corvus Corax, their photo of the year was pretty great.
1: Right. They were.
2: I just can't imagine walking into a church in Germany and being like, "Hey, we're in our strappy leather gear, and we're going to take a picture here."
1: They're dressed in like medieval gear, and they're known as they're regarded as the kings of medieval music.
2: Very cool. They focus on Mongolian traditions.
1: Yeah.
2: Very cool.
1: And then before that, you heard that the throat singing of
2: Batsoik
1: Vanchig.
2: Yes.
1: And that was really cool, right? He had
2: incredible control.
1: Yeah, very controlled. Love that style.
2: Top to bottom whistle.
1: Yeah.
2: Down deep throat.
1: Right? All right. We're in Mongolia enjoying the fresh Mongolian air.
2: Oh, yeah, it's fresh.
1: Yeah, it's nice and fresh. No smoke right now.
2: Yeah. And now, yeah, Mongolia's dope, dude. There's three national parks we've been to so far. One was known for, like, this specific type of horse. And then that was all the way out west. And then we went to the one with the turtle rock.
1: Oh, yeah, it's this big, big turtle that's made out of rock.
2: Yeah, it's this granite turtle. What were you telling me about? Reminded you of Disc Earth?
1: Yeah, there's a science fiction series called Discworld where the world is actually sits on four elephants who sit on this gigantic tortoise turtle just in space. And that reminded me of that turtle.
2: Dude, next episode we should do from Discworld. All right. Hangai coming up next is one of the pioneer bands of Mongolian folk rock. They were formed in Beijing in 2004. Founded by Ilchi, a former punk rocker from Inner Mongolia. Very punk.
1: Ooh.
2: All right, so let's get into some Hangai.

0: Genghis Khan's inner circle contained four generals known as the Four Dogs of War.
1: Yeah.
0: Subutai, Jebai, Jelme, Kublai. Kublai Khan.
1: Right.
0: Yeah, we know him. They have foreheads of brass, jaws like scissors, tongues like craft needles, hearts of iron, and swords for whips. They
1: yeah.
0: drink the dew and ride upon the wind. You just heard
1: Sadai
0: doing Clans of Mongolia.
1: Yeah, we're in Mongolia and we're learning some tales about the Mongolian past, their warriors, Genghis Khan, you know, who's extremely famous warrior leader of Mongol.
0: Yeah, tell me everything you know about Genghis Khan.
1: It's not much. I'm just learning it right now.
0: But, I'm learning it right now, yeah.
1: But I know that he's
0: the famous one. He's the big one.
1: He's the big one, and he was one of the main
0: 1300s,
1: conquerors.
0: I think.
1: People were really
0: scared.
1: Let's go
0: really off the top of our heads.
1: Scared
0: 1200s.
1: Of him. 1200s. So, yeah, like 800 years ago, 900 years ago.
0: People were scared of him, rightly so. No mercy. Four dogs of war.
1: Yeah.
0: Drinking dew. Yeah, drinking that dew. Well, that was Sadai, and then now you're going to be hearing Growl of Clown. This band is extreme metal from Ulaanbaatar. Here we go.
1: All right, on KGVM Bozeman.

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0: How cool was Growl of Clown, man?
1: Oh, wow. That was really, really cool. So you just heard Hoon Hurtu doing Tuvan International. And before that was Growl of Clown doing the same damn situation.
0: Yeah.
1: Yeah. And that was, you know...
0: One, Growl of Clown from Ulaanbaatar's extreme metal scene underground. They're super cool.
1: Yeah, and that the track you just heard was an extremely traditional song about a guy who has a bunch of horses, right?
0: Yeah, and 60 horses in my herd.
1: 60 horses in my herd. And then before that, you heard that metal just... That was like a onslaught war going on in itself.
0: Yeah.
1: And though they were so different songs, they kind of fit really... well together.
0: Yeah. No, I mean, definitely. I mean, that beat was driving. I mean, obviously the Growl of Clown was probably four times the speed, maybe. But the boom.
1: Just
0: boom.
1: But
0: boom.
1: The whole
0: and the Growl
1: feel.
0: Of Clown was like boom, boom, boom, boom, boom, boom.
1: Yeah.
0: But still, it was just like that that feel, that level of... there's this like level of vibration that happens in Mongolian music that, you know...
1: Yeah. Wait, I want to tell you a couple tales.
0: Oh, yeah. So here's some tales. So did you know, David, that the mythic origin story of the Mongolian people states that they descended from a blue-gray wolf sent from heaven and a fallow deer who made it on the sacred mountain of Burkhan Khaldun?
1: Wow.
0: Isn't that wild? It was
1: a deer and a wolf made it on a mountain.
0: Yeah, made it.
1: That's crazy.
0: Yeah.
1: And did you know know about the Olgoi Korkohoi, the Mongolian death worm? It's a famous creature of the Gobi Desert lore, a red sausage-like worm said to live under the sand, capable of spewing acid or emitting lethal electric shocks at a distance.
0: That sounds like another sausage-like worm I've known.
1: Right.
0: Wow.
1: Crazy.
0: No, that's insane. That's kind of like that Tremors movie, right?
1: Oh, yeah, where there's the huge worms that are causing all those tremors.
0: And how about this? Did you know that Genghis Khan died in 1227 and his funeral escort executed anyone who saw the procession to keep his burial location secret?
1: So wow.
0: His burial procession headed out to this place. They buried him. They killed anyone who they walked past. Legend claims that 1,000 horses trampled the site to erase all the tracks, and a river diverted over the site. And every soldier involved was executed upon the return. So to this day, the tomb of Genghis Khan has never been found. One of the wealthiest people in the history of the world.
1: That's crazy.
0: Isn't that wild?
1: Yeah.
0: All right.
1: Awesome. Well, cool. You're listening to KGVM Bozeman on the Underground Circus. We're in Mongolia, and we're going to continue with some crazy throat singing and Mongolian music. What do we got next?
0: Yeah, this is Yat Ka. And so Yat Ka is Tuvan punk rock pioneers.
1: Ooh.
0: Mongolian
1: punk.
0: Yat Ka fuses deep throat with avant-garde punk, heavy rock, and blues.
1: Hell yeah, let's hear that.
0: Yes, sir.

0: Yeah, yeah. The Underground Circus on KGVM, and you just heard...
1: That's wrong. But yeah,
0: you just heard Cade X Gray representing the new wave of urban Mongolia.
1: It says hip hop. That was punk rock.
0: Yeah, but I think that's the same band, though.
1: Oh, really? Yeah. They do hip hop too?
0: Yeah.
1: Go for it.
0: And that's just a more punk song that they did.
1: It says they fuse modern trap, drill, dark synthwave, EDM bass lines, and atmospheric throat samples.
0: Yeah. And but yeah, whatever. Same band.
1: Yeah, obviously. Yeah, I mean, let's go for it.
0: There can't be too many bands called Cade X Gray with a capital Y at the end.
1: Well, that song was called Consent. That was punk rock, a female singer. That's not a lot of females we've had play so far in this music playlist, I mean, today, so that's pretty cool.
0: But they look pretty Mongolian on their picture. So.
1: Well, that's...
0: Oh, that's a different band. That's, yeah.
1: Okay. I mean, they're definitely Mongolian.
0: Yeah.
1: All right, well, welcome back to Where Are We with Dave and Ross.
0: Yeah, we're in Mongolia, and just listening to the punk rock song by Cade X Gray, and going to now listen to Soyol Erdine. They were formed in 1971, and it means cultural jewel. And Mongolian's very first VIA, which is a state-approved vocal instrumental ensemble.

0: Yeah, Ross. He's telling you to shut up.
1: Oh, that was you?
0: All right. Well, this is KGVM, and we're in Mongolia on the Underground Circus.
1: Shut up. Sorry, I'm just singing along.
0: And that was...
1: Shut up. Nisfanis.
0: Nisfanis doing Ulan Karuk. And that was a Mongolian band that was formed in 1996.
1: Pioneer of grunge and alternative rock in Mongolia.
0: Yeah. They emerged in the turbulent post-communist tradition era of the late 90s. The band brought a raw and anti-establishment energy to the Ulaanbaatar's music scene.
1: It's kind of funny talking about government-sponsored music now because, you know, obviously Mongolia seems to have had a turbulent communist transition era, and the communists were there for a while, and so they had to have state-sponsored music, and so Solyal Erdin, previous band that we heard with that, like, cool bass lines, and that's actually state-sponsored music, or, like, that was actually, like, a band that was created to be acceptable by the state to be played. But it's funny because it said they snuck in psychedelic guitar riffs and funky bass lines.
0: Yeah. Yeah, that's so great.
1: And then so coming out of that, we're starting to get more interesting music like this Nisfanis.
0: Yeah, that was really cool.
1: Right.
0: Just, like, really heavy, you know.
1: Not more interesting, but, you know, just like they're starting to make city music, you know, as well.
0: And I think other music now is starting to come in and they're starting to get influenced by outside of Mongolia. You know, a lot of that. A lot of these bands
1: Globalization.
0: A lot of these bands still keep their traditional music alive and,
1: close to their chest. Yeah.
0: And you know, it's still, most of the music still has that, you know, warrior attitude that we've
1: Shut
0: been
1: up.
0: Hearing. Yeah. And, But here's another band you were talking about, The Lemons.
1: Yeah, formed in 2004, The Lemons are regarded as a cornerstone of Mongolian indie rock and post-punk. So if Nirvanis laid the groundwork for 90s grunge, then The Lemons defined the 2000 urban indie sound for the Mongolian youth. Here we go with The Lemons.
0: Let's hear it.

0: All right.
1: That was Mongol Sudan.
0: We took a little excursion to Russia there because their name is the Mongolian Post, or Mongolian Shadan, which means Mongolian Post. And the band's actually from Moscow, and they're an anarcho-punk band.
1: I like it with the horns and the metal.
0: Yeah, and they decided to name their band by because they saw a bunch of stamps at one of the kiosks near a bus stop, and they named their band that.
1: So. Heck yeah. So. And they have a horse on their album cover, so fooled me. So, here we go. Sain Oo Pat. I wanted to say that.
0: Sain Oo Pat.
1: Yeah, so...
0: how you doing, Pat, which is my brother, saying, hey...
1: yeah, we're talking in Mongolian to Pat, because he speaks Mongolian. What's up, Pat?
0: And Pat is interested in how these people dance to this music with scarves and such. How would they dance to it?
1: How do they, or who shows up to dance to these bands and stuff like that? Do they bring their own dancers with scarves and stuff? That's what he was saying.
0: Yeah, and that's really, we're trying to find that out for you.
1: Don't know if there's a lot of people listening to this music. Just kidding, no, because I was just saying if they're similar to Montana, maybe there's a lot of elbow room at the shows. Maybe they're just playing the music for the love of playing it. Kind of like, you know.
0: Right, but I'm sure there's this,
1: rural places
0: I'm,
1: do.
0: I'm sure there's, you know, a certain tribal feeling comes when people are listening to this music, and they'll just like go jumping up and around, up and down around the room.
1: I mean, I've been watching you jump up and down around the room listen to this, so I know how you dance to this.
0: Yeah, yeah. I mean, but we're actually in Mongolia right now, jumping up and down. And
1: we're
0: all these,
1: in a yurt, not
0: and
1: a room.
0: All these Mongolians are looking at us like we're freaks.
1: Well, we are. We're freaks for even the Americans, buddy. Sorry about that.
0: Yeah, so yeah, this is KGVM Bozeman and the Underground Circus. And this week we're doing Mongolia. We kind of like to travel to different countries. We went to Finland a couple weeks ago. That was fun, right?
1: Oh, yeah. Finland was awesome. I mean, we collectively don't have the best, like, memory as far as how many places we've been or where we've been to, but we do know we've been to Finland.
0: Yeah.
1: And we're in Mongolia now.
0: Right. Finland and Mongolia.
1: And if you're interested in any of these songs that we've been playing today, go to spinatron.com/KGVM and you can see a list of all the music that we've been playing and have streaming links for anything that you wanted to hear again, like that Growl of Clown band or anything like that. So yeah, check that out. And then you could also chat with us there. Chat is open. And over the course of a year and a half, we've had one chat, and that was for me to test it. So next up, we have Gija Rastaman.
0: Yeah, this is some reggae, Mongolian reggae.
1: Absolutely. So he's a pioneer in Ulaanbaatar's underground music scene, widely recognized as the driving voice of dub ska culture in Mongolia. So here we go.
0: All right.
1: Gija.

0: Yeah, you're listening to KGVM.
1: Yep.
0: And the Underground Circus. Gabe. And that was Ubal. Ubai.
2: Mm-hmm.
0: Ubai doing Car Kurs.
2: Yes.
0: And that was more of that music that just reminds you of horses and riding and plundering. And
2: I'm definitely thinking about plundering.
0: But that's just
2: pillaging.
0: Yeah. That's just more of this great music. And here's some crazy facts
2: about
0: Mongolia.
2: Did you know that Mongolia's national drink is Airag?
0: Airag,
2: which is made by milking a horse and churning the milk. I think that's a boy horse. No, it's got to be a girl horse. Milking a mare and churning the milk thousands of times in a leather bag until it ferments into a fizzy, sour, alcoholic beverage, just about 2 to 3 ABV. So it's so culturally essential that nomads will leave a vat of it outside their jur. And tradition dictates that anyone who enters must stir it a few times just to keep the fermentation going.
0: Ha, did you know that the horses outnumber people? 3 to 1. Mongolia is the most sparsely populated sovereign country on Earth. About 3.4 million people living in a country nearly the size of Western Europe.
2: That's wild. Yeah, it's probably...
0: But horsepower is real, dude. There are roughly over 4 to 5 million horses roaming the country. And you are statistically far more likely to make eye contact with a horse and another human outside Ulaanbaatar, where we are.
2: Well, but, I don't know. What do you remember from Mongolia on TV and stuff?
0: Growing up. Genghis Khan, for sure. And just warriors.
2: Sure.
0: I remember, old Chinese martial art movies where there was, horsemen coming down and that kind of thing.
2: I think about there's this Long Way Round documentary. It was Ewan McGregor and his friend Charlie Borman rode motorcycles from England all the way around to the edge of Russia, like Siberia, and then they got a boat to Alaska and they rode all the way to New York City, so like a long way around the world essentially. And so when they went to Mongolia, they had to drink this Airag like everywhere they stopped. It was like tradition. It was this fermented warm horse milk, and they were just like throwing up and stuff, and they're like, oh my god, I don't want any more, please.
0: That's crazy.
2: And then
0: did you know that? And it's also that Ulaanbaatar, where we're at, is the coldest capital city on Earth, when it regularly goes down to below 40 degrees Fahrenheit, which is the same as 40 degrees Celsius, by the way, because that's bizarre, right?
2: Yeah, that's where they cross. And so Bozeman, you know, we in the past have gotten to negative 40, and I've had friends from other countries, and so when I try to say what temperature it is, and it's like, oh yeah, it's the same.
0: It's so cold there that the ice cream vendors don't even need freezers. They just stand outside selling ice cream right out of paper cardboard boxes on the sidewalk. And then the air just keeps it cool for them.
2: That is, I mean, that's true. And then did you know, Dave, since you're on a fact bench and you're not listening to me, DNA is in 1 in 200 men worldwide. I'm in 1 in 200 men worldwide. All right.
0: All right.
2: So 8% of the men in the region of Mongolia have Genghis Khan's DNA. And then that's half a percent globally of men.
0: Wow.
2: So
0: you think you have that?
2: I wonder why men. Oh, I definitely have that. You've seen my wife. I plunder her. Poor Korean lady.
0: Oh.
2: all right. Did you know that dinosaurs are the Gobi Desert, which is on the western southern side of Mongolia and sharing to China, there is the world's greatest dinosaur graveyard. In 1923, an explorer, Chapman Andrews, discovered the first scientifically recognized dinosaur eggs there.
0: Wow.
2: And then, so before that, we thought they did live birth. The Gobi is so rich in fossils that after heavy rainstorms and windstorms, eroded cliffs regularly reveal fully intact skeletons of velociraptors, protoceratops, and tarbosaurs sitting right on the surface. That's gotta be
0: crazy.
2: Really wild.
0: That's cool. I bet you'd love to go there and do some digging.
2: Yeah, man, for some like billion old worms and stuff.
0: Yeah.
2: Definitely.
0: Awesome. Well, cool. Let's hear some more. Where are we going?
2: Altan Urag.
0: We're going from Mongolia.
2: Yes, I have something on them here. So, the Altan Urag means golden lineage, referring to their direct descendation from the Genghis Khan. And they're talking about that. This is heavy driving acoustic folk rock. It's 2007 they were composed tracks for the Oscar-nominated epic film Mongol. So they're on that soundtrack. Say that again,
0: cool.
2: Sir.
0: And they use the Yukchin, which is a hammered dulcimer in there. That's pretty cool. And also,
2: what's a dulcimer?
0: A dulcimer is like it's like one of those stringed instruments that sit flat, and you use a hammer, and you kind of like a marimba, but with strings, you know,
2: and you
0: hit the note. And it's they also use an oboe called a bishgur.
2: Bishgur.
0: Along with their kome throat singing.
2: Yes.
0: So this is going to be interesting. Let's hear it.

0: in.
1: All right. You're listening to KGVM Bozeman, and this is the Underground Circus, and we're in Mongolia.
0: We're in Mongolia, and yeah, I don't know if you've ever seen the show River Monsters, man.
1: Right, River Monsters.
0: Did you ever see that show? It's on the Discovery Channel with Jeremy Wade.
1: I've seen a couple episodes.
0: So in season 3, episode 5 of River Monsters, he travels to the remote, pristine rivers of northern Mongolia in search of the legendary Taimen, which is the world's largest species of salmon, locally dubbed the river wolf.
1: Weighs over 100 pounds?
0: Yes. So this fish grows 6 feet long, weighs over 100 pounds, is rumored to eat ducks, prairie dogs, and even people. Dude, that's salmon that eats people. And so when he shows up, he's greeted by the nomadic herdsmen and Buddhist monks who revered the Taimen as a sacred spirit of the river. He participates in traditional ritual, offering vodka and probably this horse milk to the river spirits, and to gain permission to catch and release this safely. They trek hundreds of miles across roadless steppe river basins and mountain passes along, and then they use horses to get there, and then he eventually does catch the river. But I wanted to talk about these ninja miners that he was talking about in this episode. This is like kind of the most illuminating Mongolian like kind of thing for me, is like, because it looks like Montana. It looks like you could just walk around anywhere in the forest, you know, everything's just like, there's no fences, there's wolves, you know, it's just like Montana. But there's these bands of, as Jeremy Wade ventured into remote river valleys in search of the giant Taimen, he was warned about illegal armed prospectors locally known as ninjas. And they use these remote waterways to hold gold and lucrative natural resources. Illegal poachers and armed raiders operate outside the law. And then so the production team had to be like super careful. They were always had a lookout for raiders on the hillsides and stuff like that.
1: Right.
0: Just like the 1700s, man, or like even the 1100s. It's wild.
1: That's crazy. That's still going on today.
0: You can just hide out in the open out there, you know?
1: That's bizarre.
0: Yeah. And so that was an amazing episode of River Monsters. If you want to check that out, that out, man. I love that show.
1: Well, you just heard The Who, and that was... That was U-V-U-V-U, and The Who spelled H-U, not The Who from England.
0: Yeah, come on, idiot.
1: The Who from Mongolia. And they
0: not
1: actually,
0: The Ho from...
1: they actually played a show here.
0: Yeah, they opened the Elm.
1: They played at the Elm not that long ago.
0: Yeah, when the Elm opened, they were the first band to come play.
1: Sweet.
0: And so next up, we have this hip-hop track by Vandebo from Ulaanbaatar to bring you into the modern times of Mongolia. And I hope you guys have a great rest of your week, and we will see you.
1: All right.
0: Dave will see you next Sunday.
1: Next Sunday.
0: He's going to wing it.
1: So have a great Sunday, guys. KGVM, Bozeman.

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1: Good morning. My name is Steve, and you're listening to Science Saturday.
2: We know there are many things alive in a river, such as fish, turtles, algae, and microorganisms. The riparian tree and grass environment alongside hosts life, too. Even in this little San Leandro Creek in California, life depends on the flow of water. But some argue that this creek is itself alive, as is the bay it flows into. The argument is central to the growing Rights of Nature movement, which asserts that ecosystems and entities like creeks and rivers should have legal rights. We explore how a change in our thinking that regards creeks, streams, and rivers as living things rather than just resources could help save them and the watersheds they're a part of. After all, every place in the world is part of a watershed. Where I'm standing now is in the San Leandro Creek watershed, which is within the San Francisco Bay watershed. Can you name the one you live in? Welcome to Big Picture Science. I'm Molly Bentley. In this episode, we hear how a growing movement seeks to change how we think about the rights of rivers.

0: In his book Underland, writer Robert McFarlane digs into the intersection of humans and the rest of the living world that thrives below our feet. Now, the professor of literature and environmental humanities at the University of Cambridge has emerged from that exploration to examine our relationship with water that flows around and under us. He begins here by reading a passage from his book that reminds us of our intimate bodily relationship with rivers.
1: The language of hydrological governance refers to rivers, streams, and lakes as water bodies. To the 40,000 recognized water bodies in England, Wales, and Scotland should be added another 65 million or so, for every human is, of course, a water body. Water flows in and through us. Running, we are rivers. Seated, we are pools. Our brains and hearts are three-quarters water. Our skin is two-thirds water. Even our bones are watery. We were swimmers before we were walkers, slow turning like breath divers in the dark flotation tank of the womb.
0: Robert McFarlane's book title poses a question. Is a river alive? Well, it's one that's essential to an ethical shift that's underway in how we regard and care for ecosystems. And many regard gaining clarity on this question as key to restoring our relationship to rivers around the world and addressing threats to them such as pollution, overdamming, and climate change. Well, we'll hear what this movement asks of us, where it has achieved surprising results, and how one answers the question of whether a river is alive. But first, we begin with a rare, and for those campaigning to repair the natural flow of rivers, hopeful event. Over the course of a year, beginning in the fall of 2023, four hydroelectric dams on the 250-mile-long Klamath River that winds through southern Oregon and northern California were removed, allowing the river to flow freely for the first time in 100 years. Well, Rob, this year there was a celebration in Northern California among those who were cheering the undamming of the Klamath River. Now, this was the biggest project to tear down dams in the country. Mm. What does it take to take a dam down?
1: Explosives, heavy machinery, but above all, the infrastructure of will and imagination. And the drive, the campaign to imagine the Klamath River otherwise, a de-dammed, undammed Klamath, had to reach back almost a century to the river before the first dam went up, which I think was 1922. And then this extraordinary alliance came together with the Yurok tribe at its center and began to dream of a de-dammed Klamath. But it took 2 decades to imagine and then to realize. But what we have seen since the last of the dams came down last year, as you will know, is the astonishing speed with which rivers heal themselves.
0: I recommend anyone who has not seen the before and after shots of the river, it's extraordinary to compare the two.
1: Yes.
0: Enormous lump of concrete,
1: yeah,
0: of engineering holding back this river.
1: Yeah.
0: And then in the next shot, 2 years later, just in this last year, it's gone.
1: It's gone, and four of them have gone. And Shane Anderson, who's making this extraordinary film about it all, the kind of longitudinal view of the de-damming, he visited the river this May. And where the reservoirs had been, so that was drowned land, and they leave behind kind of sodden silt, of course, when the reservoirs are first drawn down. But then the Yurok tribe revegetation crews had hand-seeded millions of seeds, a wildflower mix, very carefully chosen, drought-resistant lupines and California poppies and others, and planted young cottonwood trees. And so quickly, that vegetable life, as it were, that floral life had poured back. And Shane describes seeing the banks of the former reservoirs, the drowned land, just ablaze with this orange floral fire. And he said, the air smelled sweet and the river seemed alive. And so through it all, you have this moving, willful, silver agent of the river, undrowned.
0: You know, in preparing to talk to you about this, I had to practice the word undammed
1: de-dammed,
0: because we don't use it. When would we ever say undam or de-dam a river, because we don't do it.
1: That's so interesting. It's a bit like learning and unlearning. Unlearning is the unfamiliar verb. We don't unlearn. Unlearning's hard, and de-damming is hard, harder than damming. Unlearning is harder than learning.
0: What happens to a river when you dam it? I'll make this a two-part question. What happens to a river when you dam it? And if it does kill the river, was the Klamath River dying?
1: Well, dams are a complex structure. There are complex politics. There are no easy answers around them, and I've spent a little time studying them in and their effects and their cultural politics, their imaginative politics in northeastern Quebec or Nitassinan, the Innu word for the homeland there. And then I'm a kind of fascinated onlooker to the Klamath question. A reservoir drowns a river. You can drown a river. That's a counterintuitive idea, but that's what a reservoir does. It impounds water, and it also stops the free movement of silt on the one hand. And silt is a kind of superhero of riverine systems. It moves around. It spreads fertility. It reshapes and is reshaped by the flow of water.
0: And certainly, I should just say that the Mississippi Delta is a great example of what
1: yes.
0: happens when you dam a river
1: oh.
0: and you deprive the delta of that land-building silt and sand.
1: And life building, because it is so fertile. I mean, that's why the Nile Delta, right, became one of the cradles of an early form of civilization, is because that you could, as the old joke goes, you could kind of place your hand in the soil and grow five new fingers, right? So, but the other thing that dams stop, of course, is the free passage of migratory fish, unless they're configured differently. But even then, it's so anadromous fish, those fish which migrate out to the sea but have a freshwater phase of their life, come back into the headwaters of rivers to spawn. So salmon, famously, and steelhead trout, which are rainbow trout, but steelheads are the anadromous version that move out to sea. You know, the Klamath was the third biggest salmon run on the Pacific coast before the dams went up. Absolutely immense. And the Yurok people were a salmon people. So food sovereignty, food security, cultural identity was absolutely bound up with those legendary salmon runs. But the dams just stopped that, just stopped it dead. And so the salmon couldn't get up to the spawning grounds. But when the dams came down, one of this thing that came to just gong strike moment around the world is within 2 days of, I think it was the Iron Gate Dam coming down, river scientists captured on sonar the blurry outline of the first Chinook salmon making that passage upstream of where the dam had stood. And that, you know, we need hope right now.
0: Mm-hmm. Okay, so. And it had been about a century before they had done that.
1: Yeah, yeah.
0: The Iron Gate, salmon, I mean, had traveled up
1: exactly.
0: The river.
1: So I think the first dam went up.

0: of some despair, because you write that rivers are in crisis worldwide, not just because of the dams. The dams certainly contribute to them. And that some young people might not even know what healthy rivers are. Rob, why are they in crisis? And how has it come to this?
1: How has it come to this? Well, let me give a global answer to that and then a national answer from my country. The global answer is that rivers are threatened by pollution of many kinds and by drought. And an extraordinary recent study which used remote sensing technology data and AI analysis to, in effect, reconstruct a kind of day-by-day life of all of the world's rivers for 35 years came to some unsurprising conclusions, which is that climate change is changing the very nature of our rivers. So very broadly, the lower, flatter reaches of rivers, there the rivers are lower and they're slower. And in the upper, steeper parts of rivers, they are flashier, that's to say they flood more suddenly and more catastrophically, and they're quicker. So that's a kind of big picture about the sort of mother of all questions, how climate is reshaping our rivers. And I always like to point out that at least in the Northern Hemisphere, river life and human life, the Holocene broadly, are more or less coeval, because as the ice retreated, fresh water was released and rivers began to flow. The little chalk stream near my house was born when the permafrost melted sufficiently that groundwater could charge the aquifer and then emerge as a spring and form a river that seeks the sea. To give the national answer briefly, in my country, England, there is not a single river in good overall health. We have two measures, good ecological health and good chemical health. 0% of rivers in good chemical health, 14% in good ecological health. So I am surrounded by wounded and dying rivers. And we've woken up to that in my country. We're now seeing it. We've seen it come into view, visibility, audibility, in the last 5 years. And the hopeful bit is the guardianship movement of outrage and change and activism and legal work that is now responding to this crisis.
0: Well, you were referring to the changing definition of rivers when you described that a river is not just that narrow ribbon that goes from A to B. You suggested as much. And so let's talk about the definition of rivers, because it is being challenged by ecologists in a profound way, that it is no longer just that band that you see, but the definition of a river includes a lot more. It includes the streams and the tributaries and what we cannot see, which is all the water moving underneath it and even wetlands, some ecologists will say. That is a much more vast description or definition of river.
1: Yeah.
0: Did I miss anything with that? Did I summarize that?
1: Well, no, beautifully. I mean, I think it's a philosophical as well as a material question. Where does a river end, right? And one extension of that is to say a river never ends. It's merely part of the water cycle, of which we are also part, as water bodies are ourselves. But we could turn to so I sometimes compare the definition of a river as its single channel to defining and regarding a tree only as its trunk. So the tree has this immense root world, which it, for me, is where the river meets the sea and fresh mingles with salt, and that great kind of mutual irrigation of the ecotone that happens at a river's mouth. And then, of course, a river has a tree has branches and has leaves, and that's the sort of watershed of the river, because a river has no single birth point that we dream of. A spring is where a river is born, but of course a river is born of rain, snow and precipitation, and everyone lives in a watershed. I love this fact. I live in Cambridge. It's so flat in Cambridge, but I still live in a watershed. We all live where water gathers towards other water to form river and stream, and they seek the sea. So I love this big inclusive definition of river as community, as gathering of beings and of tributaries. But it makes it hard to manage, right? It makes it hard to deal with. So it's easier to singularize and reduce river.
0: Mm-hmm. And then in that way, also, watersheds become invisible, which they should not, because we rely on them so much. And I could imagine that what if in addition to giving the street

0: we live and the town and the country, you know where I'm going. We live on the something something watershed.
1: Yes.
0: You'd also have to name your watershed.
1: Can you? I don't want to put you on the spot. So, but I can tell you the run of my rivers. It's Nine Wells Wood, the spring, becomes Hobson's Brook, becomes Vickers Brook, becomes the River Cam, becomes the River Great Ouse, and the River Great Ouse meets the sea at the what we call the Wash, the North. It meets the North Sea at this vast estuary mouth, many miles across. So that's the run of my rivers, as it were. That's my watershed identity.
0: And what is the watershed called? The whole watershed?
1: It would be the Cam watershed.
0: The Cam.
1: Yeah, exactly. We would sort of name it for the central river that it drains. But watershed thinking has long been it had a big political manifestation in the 60s and 70s, where it was sometimes called bioregional thinking. But there are, like Ashish Kothari, there is really interesting thinkers, Indian thinkers and others, who are arguing for the need to imagine ourselves as into watersheds rather than nation states or provinces or regions. And I mean, it makes perfect sense to me because water is life. We'll never do it, but it's a beautiful dream.
0: I thought we were being hopeful.
1: Well, can you imagine planetary governance saying, right, we abolish the nation state and we hereby inaugurate a watershed identity. But what a good identity it would be.
0: And what it gets at is that if we were more familiar, if we had this cultural memory, as you say, of what a river is,
1: yes,
0: when it's allowed to just be a river,
1: yes,
0: we wouldn't be thinking of it as that ribbon. Why is that an important reimagining, that definition that is much, that considers a river to be much more vast than how we imagine it, because we want it to do what we want it to do for us.
1: Yes.
0: Why is that important?
1: Well, that we want it to do what we want it to do for us is the instrumental account of a river. It is river as resource, river as ecosystem service provider. That's the language that we would use of in terms of natural governance in England. And there we have fully objectified river. It has simply become a tool. And I think the contrast between river as resource is river as life force. And that is what has got suppressed and forgotten. And part of the instrumentalization of river is the singularization of river. It's the channel. It's the thing that fills our glasses, and it's the thing that takes our waste away. And I think when we fall into that as well, into that, as it were, delusion or that perception, which privatization of water in my country has absolutely centered, a deterritorialized, privatized account of river as liquid asset. That has been the dominant paradigm in my country for 36 years. The result is a dying river system. So the work is one of imagination as well as legislation. How do we reimagine rivers as friends, as neighbors, as co-citizens, as life givers, as complex ecologies, as trees of water that draw down from the watershed and unfurl their roots of life into the ocean? That's the work of story. It's the work of writing. And it is the work of imagination.

Next, what we mean when we say a river is alive. We're considering the rights of rivers in this episode of Big Picture Science.

0: The removal of the four hydroelectric dams on the Klamath River came about after an historic milestone in the Rights of Nature movement, prompted in part by declining salmon runs. In 2019, the Yurok tribe, whose members have long lived along its banks, recognized the rights of the Klamath River by granting it personhood. This made it the first known river in North America to have the same legal rights as a human under tribal law. 4 years later, the first of the dams was removed.
1: It was a moment those gathered here have hoped for decades. Last week, a demolition crew broke through the Iron Gate Dam, the last of four hydroelectric dams being removed on the Klamath River, which stretches for 400 kilometers from the state of Oregon to the California coast. The dam breach is part of the largest river restoration project ever undertaken in the United States.
0: Robert McFarlane has been describing how the definition of a river is changing, but in his book, Is a River Alive?, he describes how the moral standing of a river is also in flux. Rob, why is a river alive? What's the case for that? And why not a lake or an ocean? What is it about a river?
2: Well, I'm very happy to speak of a lake as alive, and indeed of the ocean as alive, as well as an extraordinary blue machine. So it's not I'm not a kind of riverist in that sense, because water seeks a body, and sometimes that body is human, and sometimes it's lake, and sometimes it's river. Is a river alive? So this is a question and not a statement. It's something I explore. I spent 4.5 years exploring, partly because it is such an alien notion, right? To the rationalist mind, of course, a river isn't alive. It contains life. There are lives that it enables, but the river itself is not alive. And yet there are cultures, communities, individuals, regions where the idea that, including children, and I asked my son really early on in this project, I was like, is a river alive? And Will's like, well, duh, yes, obviously.
0: He could have saved you 4 years.
2: Exactly. He was like, that's going to be a short book. Exactly. The one-word book. I'm not sure my editors would have liked that very much. But it is a very complex question. And even the asking of it opens questions about what we mean by life. And for me, being is a verb and not a noun. River is a verb and not a noun. We live in relation. We tumble processually through the world, always tangling and untangling with other beings, other presences, other forms, other forces. But there is a definition of selfhood which we might say sort of supports the asset value account of self, which is that we are our own fortresses, that we move through the world as singletons, and we fortify ourselves against others, and we bounce off and crash into others. A river makes a nonsense of that. And the idea that our life flows with that of rivers, we think with them, we remember with them, they pass through our bodies. I'm always in relation with rivers, and actually I think all of us are. So to say that a river is alive, to conclude, requires a redefinition of what life and living and enlivenment are.
0: The argument that rivers are alive, does it then follow that they also die? And does it also follow that they have rights?
2: Huh. Okay, well, if we take the first of those first, can a river die? When I speak to people about living rivers, rivers being alive, and they'll balk at that, but then I say, can you imagine a dying river or a dead river? And they're like, oh, yeah, I know. Yeah, okay, I see. And a dying river literally deadpools. That's the hydrologist's term for it. A river that deadpools is a river that doesn't have enough flow to move itself out of its own belly. We know what that looks like. Massive fish kills. The Murray-Darling River Basin in Australia. The Oder during the summer of 2022. So many fish died they had to use JCBs to clear the river of the corpses. That's a dying river. A river choked with garbage, so it can't flow. That's a dying river. The rivers in Chennai, which I visited, which have 0% dissolved oxygen, that's the free-floating oxygen, not the oxygen that's bound into H2O, and zero species count. That's a dying or a dead river. And we know what that feels like. And when you move close to one, you feel your spirit pall. You feel it kind of droop and drop, because if a living river animates, a dying river mortifies. So can a river die? Yes. Therefore, can a river be alive? I think so. certainly, and not just metaphorically, I feel this metaphysically. Should a river have rights? Okay, well, now we have a big other question. Does a river have to be alive to have rights? No. We assign rights to corporations. Corporations in the UK and in the US have a whole suite of rights. So we have no problem with...
0: Because we consider them important.
2: We consider them important. Philosophically, arguably, we consider them to be an assemblage of humans, and so we need to find a way of representing the assemblage's rights. But it continually baffles me that a river who has flowed through my landscape for 10,000 years has no rights. But I could found a company tomorrow. You and I could go and file a company's house registration
0: tomorrow. Could it be a company
2: tomorrow
0: that was pro-river?
2: And it would immediately have a bunch of rights, but the river would have none. So yes, let's make it, let's make it a pro-river company.
0: Now, it went by kind of fast, but some listeners may have caught the pronoun that you used.
2: Oh, yeah, okay.
0: Which you used the river who.
2: The river who,
0: not
2: yeah.
0: the river that.
2: Or the river which, exactly.
0: And
2: yeah.
0: I get the feeling that language is important to you.
2: Oh, well, I've been a writer for 22 years and I teach okay. English, so.
0: Okay, a trite observation. But in this precision of language is important around
2: yes.
0: rivers in particular.
2: Yes, precision. I'm always interested in precision. I think it's a function of lyricism rather than of limit.
0: So at some point, did you change, referring to
2: pronoun.
0: Rivers as
2: yes.
0: that? You changed
2: yes,
0: the pronouns.
2: Yes, I did. And that happened consciously but spontaneously, as it were, early on in this process. And I suddenly realized that I just wanted to naturalize to myself that phrase. So all the way through the book, I refer to rivers who flow, rivers who rise, rivers who are born. And just that tiny adjustment in grammar feels both inconsequential and very important. It alters the posture of address that we have to the living world, including in this case rivers.
0: I wonder to what degree, how far it goes in changing our relationship to rivers, because there are lots of living entities whose status offers very little protection.
2: Yeah.
0: We still do testing on animals. We
2: yeah.
0: raise animals in factory farms. And these are beings that we know to feel pain.
2: Yeah, absolutely.
0: So it's not a guarantee that once you say it has rights.
2: Very, very far from it. And I mean, we're seeing human rights violated at spectacular and atrocious scales every day on our live streams. So rights are no magic bullet. However, it is almost always in the interests of existing power to represent rights as a zero-sum game. And by that I mean to argue that, oh, if we accord rights over here to rivers, we are going to be proportionally subtracting rights over here from humans, let's say. That's not how rights work. Rights organize and at some level kind of litigate relations between entities in communities. They are not automatically in conflict with one another. So when you hear people speak of conflict-based rights as a kind of norm, as a paradigm for understanding rights, you should look at what status quo they want to keep in place. So we can think about rivers having rights, and we can think about it in a blue sky way. I keep speaking of my country, England, but it's just starting to creep in there. But we could go back to the Klamath story, and in 2019, the Yurok tribe issued, and it's a beautiful declaration. You can find it out there on a wonderful website called Eco Jurisprudence Monitor that tracks all of these initiatives, these earth law minded initiatives. They issued a declaration of rights for the Klamath River. And among those rights was the right to flow. And that right has now been restored. So the rights thinking, the thinking of a river as having inalienable pre-existing rights, not rights that humans are giving the river, but rights the river always had, but humans had taken away or failed to recognize. That became part of the imaginative work of de-damming the Klamath.
0: And this idea that a river is alive, that a river has rights, is part of the rights of nature movement. This is one that recognizes the rights of ecosystems. It sounds like this movement is getting traction.
2: Yes.
0: Is that fair to say?
2: Yes. Every year we see more momentum, more cases. The last 2 years, the Goldman Prize for environmental activism, which is sometimes called the Nobel for Nature, it's an amazing award, has gone to water defenders, both of them women, both of them working for the rights of, in the case of Teresa Vicente in 2023, Mar Menor, this great saltwater lagoon in Spain. She led an incredible campaign which resulted in the Spanish Constitutional Court recognizing the rights of Mar Menor. And then this year, Mariluz Moriari, a Peruvian activist, brought an incredible case in the Peruvian court system to recognize the rights of the Marañón River on which she and her people live. There, the challenge is implementation, like actually getting change on the ground. So amazing things are happening.
0: Are most of these, campaigns on behalf of the rights of nature brought about by indigenous groups?
2: Yes and no. I use the phrase guardians, and I think that includes... a lot of these movements come from below, let's put it like that. So you very rarely find a state or a state governmental level bringing a rights campaign. It's almost always communities who recognize the harm that is being done, the harm that is being threatened to their river, to their forest, to their ecosystem, and to their identity, because their identity is bound up in that forest, river, or mountain. And sometimes a lot of them are indigenous, but a lot of them also are concerned communities. So the citizens of Toledo at the end of Lake Erie declared a bill of rights for Lake Erie. It was struck down subsequently on appeal, but that was a group of concerned citizens who saw existing environmental regulation and law falling short in its capacity to prevent the slow death of the lake.
0: So let's look at a concrete example of how this idea can change the world and change an ecosystem.
2: Yep.
0: You tell the story of how it was used, this concept that rivers have rights, that nature has rights, to protect the River of the Cedars and the cloud forest in Ecuador. And we're going to hear how, but first, could you give us a definition of what a cloud forest is for anyone who has not had the privilege of walking through one and getting their face and their hair wet? Because it's a pretty wet place. It sounds just magical.
2: It is. They are magical. I've never been in a place of more life. I mean, statistically, but also atmospherically, as it were. You have the sense of being in a green furnace, just teeming with existence and the possibility of future existence. So a cloud forest is different to a rainforest. They form higher, and instead of rain, you get cloud. And the cloud, in this case, in northern Ecuador, is formed by moisture-bearing water sweeps in off the Pacific, is then kind of pushed up the Andean range. And as it reaches a certain altitude, the air temperature drops and the water vapor condenses in the form of mist. And there, that mist then wraps these vast regions of forest and moves through every gap between every tree. And the mist, of course, then has this immense surface area, or particularly of as it were, vegetable life on which to condense. So because it's epiphytic, there's so much epiphytic plant life, plant growing on plant, you have this just inconceivably maximized surface area on which the mist condenses, forms droplets. Those droplets run to the end of leaves, and then they plop from the end of leaves in their billions in a process that I think is beautifully known as continuous fog drop. I wish they made continuous fog drop sweets, but I'd buy them. All of those drops form rivers.
0: So the River of the Cedars, and again, we're describing a place in Ecuador right now. The River of the Cedars feeds the cloud forest, but what was interesting, the many things that are interesting in your book, is that one of your companions, Juliana, said it also goes the other way. And she said, and I'm quoting from the book, the mining would kill this river stone dead, because, of course, there are miners that want to get in there. Into the forest. If you take away the forest, you take away the rain and the mist, and the river dies. So the river is feeding this lush ecosystem, but as you just described, it is also being fed by
2: Absolutely. I mean, the first rule of ecology is everything is connected to everything else, and the cloud forest is a river maker. The river is a cloud forest maker. So of course, their life, their being is mutual, reciprocal. The one can't exist without the other. And mining, the form of mining that threatened Los Cedros, the name given to this cloud forest from which the Rio Los Cedros flows, was predominantly gold mining. So a concession was issued in 2017, which just stamped a big access grid over the southern portion of Los Cedros. And this gold mining would just delete the forest. It would eliminate the forest because you have to raise it in order to open pit mine the gold out of there. And then the gold is leached out of these big tailings heaps in a process that's known as cyanidation, where you're literally just running poison through the tailings heaps to leach out the gold. And of course, theoretically, that highly toxic water is then somehow contained in a bermed pond or something, but of course most of it just runs out into the existing river courses and flows into the groundwater. So death to the forest, death to the river.

Coming up, what happened next when powerful mining companies entered the Ecuadorian cloud forest, preparing to clear part of it? This episode of Big Picture Science looks at the rights of rivers.

0: Before we hear about the fate of the Ecuadorian cloud forest as the mining companies prepared to roll in with their equipment, we should visit the night in 2008 when a vote was taken that would shape that fate. In his book, Robert McFarland describes how many of Ecuador's 14 indigenous nations traveled from around the country to meet in the town of Monte Cristi. Indigenous leaders and shamans gathered in an assembly building in town. No one else was allowed access to the room. After a ceremony that involved the taking of ayahuasca and summoning the spirits of the mountain, the members voted on whether the rights of nature should be enshrined in the Ecuadorian constitution. The answer, Robert McFarland says, was a resounding yes. And he writes, one of the regions whose future was to be determined by that vote was the area of rivers and cloud forest in the northwest of the country called Los Cedros. We're coming to a dramatic moment. And before we describe what actually happened, we want to describe the tool that Ecuador had created for just this purpose. And they had incorporated a pretty profound idea, as we've laid out here, in their constitution in 2008.
1: Correct.
0: And what was that idea?
1: The idea is the idea of the rights of nature. And again, it trips off the tongue, but actually to meet it, as is now the case in the Ecuadorian constitution, which was revised in 2008, to meet these ideas installed as a series of four articles in the highest, as it were, blueprint of governance for a nation state is still, to me, amazing. And I call it an act of great moral imagination, and it was. So there are four articles, 71, 74, usually called the Rights of Nature articles. They're in there in the Constitution. They were brought in there by fascinating kind of seething, boiling process of imagination and negotiation driven by indigenous alliances, by ecofeminists, by progressives. First of them says that nature has the right to exist, flourish, and persist. And the fourth of them makes the state the guarantor of those rights and allows that any citizen in Ecuador can bring a case on behalf of nature if they feel that nature's rights have been violated under the Constitution. Wow. Revolutionary.
0: And are the rights equal to that of humans? Do humans have a different set of rights, or maybe animals? Or where do they fall on the rights hierarchy?
1: Yeah, they all entangle. It's not a hierarchy; it's an entanglement. So, for example, the UN in 2022 recognized as a key human right the right to a clean and healthy environment, and this was one of the key recognitions in helping connect the rights of nature and human rights, because they might be thought of as antagonistic or separable, and in some cases they have been, I think, but really we need to understand them philosophically as absolutely mutual. So the Constitution made fascinating provision, which it was not really then followed through on, for indigenous rights to clean water, for example. So it was a very rights-minded constitution. But the rights of nature were there, and for a long time they did nothing. And we should say that there's a difference between moral imagination, constitutional realization, and then actually implementation or change on the ground. It's much easier to stop bad things happening to rivers and forests than it is to make good the bad things that have happened to rivers and forests. That's why the Klamath is such a remarkable story of revival, of Lazarus, of restoration, of resurrection. But in Ecuador, fortunately, what happened in 2021...
0: Can I set up just a little bit here
1: for the
0: drama? Because I think it has earned its drama.
1: It has.
0: So as you said, the miners had created a grid of this part of the cloud forest that they wanted to... they wanted it to get rid of. They were going to blow it up and create mines, and that would be... the river would be destroyed, or parts of it, and also parts of the cloud forest in this area that is of immense biodiversity, not only just many raindrops, but a very lush part of Ecuador. And they were getting ready to do it. The miners just thought, sort of, I don't want to say that they were rubbing their hands together. That's not fair. But they were all set to do it. I don't know if it got so far that the trucks had been engaged, the ignitions had been engaged.
1: Oh, helicopter flyovers, the beginnings of drilling platforms, prospecting. And we should say, when you say miners here, this is too massive. This is a Canadian so-called prospect generator, a speculative mining company that comes in to work out whether there's gold in them, their hills. And if so, they then acquire the license and then sell that to a mega mining company and the state mining company, Enami. So you have a big state interest, you have a big external corporate interest. Like, this is power. This is not a bunch of guys with some gold panning and some pickaxes. So this was the abolition of the forest coming up.
0: Yes, this is closer to David and Goliath. Yes. And again, as you would say, those corporations would have rights,
1: at least in our
0: country. Yep. Okay, so then this incredible thing happened. What happened next?
1: The forest looked like it would die. And then a remarkable man called José de Cou, who had moved into this forest 35 years earlier in a tent and then had cussedly, limpet-like, attached himself to the forest and fought off the many sources of destruction that threatened it.
0: Literally attached himself.
1: Well, I mean, he pitched his tent down by the river, and he, you know, that's where he lived, and in fact where he, more or less where he died in May last year. So the forest wouldn't exist without Jose, but he, all other avenues being exhausted, he realized that there were these constitutional articles and he, as a citizen, could bring the case. And so he escalated a case up through the Ecuadorian court system saying, if the miners come, the rights of the river and the forest will be violated. And during COVID, during the high phase of COVID in that country and indeed around the world, three judges sat and a huge court procedure was undertaken with the mining companies representing themselves, many so-called amicus curiae, friends of the court, coming to speak for the forest and of the forest, scientists submitting papers about the biodiversity. It was an extraordinary theater, as well as almost a tribunal of the imagination. The judges couldn't get to the forest because nobody could travel in Ecuador because of the pandemic. So they had to kind of pass a life or death sentence on this remarkable cloud forest without ever meeting it. And in late 2021, late November, early December, this judgment comes down from the Constitutional Court. It is a beautiful piece of jurisprudence. It's law as poetry, headed up by Agustin Grijalva Jimenez. And it decrees that the rights of the forest will be violated if the mining goes ahead. And it compels the mining companies to evacuate the area, quit all operations, make good any, in this case, fortunately, minor damage. And it had the power of the Constitution behind it. And so they were repelled. The forest lives, the rivers flow, still clear-watered. And I was there a year after that judgment was passed, and I traveled up to the forest with the judges who had never met the forest that existed because of them. And I still remember walking up into that mist to the bird call, the sound of that forest just teeming and seething with Agustin and his colleague Ramiro. And every step we were taking in a living forest, but also a dead forest, the counterfactual forest, the forest that shouldn't be there. And I just remember this flickering of experience between the real and the might have been, as it were. It was very haunting, very powerful encounter. We were there for about 2 weeks.
0: Is the future of the cloud forest secure?
1: No, because gold prices have gone, I mean, they were insane when I was there in 2022, but a kind of spot price of a troy ounce of gold has since then, because of tariffs, because of Ukraine, it's just vast now. And so, of course, the mountains are more valuable, the forest is more valuable, the pressure is growing. So I'm actually have become stayed very involved with this forest and river, and indeed many of the other rivers I write about in the book. We've formed a network of guardians of the forest, Ecuadorian colleagues, legal specialists, activists on the ground, and then an international board group of which I'm one, because this is not a fairy tale ending to what would have been a villainous story. It is merely one stay or reprieve for this place of most life.
0: It is a powerful example, though, of what's possible.
1: Yes, what's possible.
0: And we have to hold on to that.
1: Yes. And there are many examples where rights of nature rulings have failed or implementation has been impossible, including the Atrato River in Colombia. And another amazing ruling in 2016, but one in which actually change on the ground has proved incredibly difficult because of illegal mining, because of narco violence, because of state absence in the upper reaches of the Atrato. So for every hopeful example, there's a counterexample. But this dialectic between hope and futility, or hope and loss, or possibility and degradation is where we live, right?
0: So finally, Rob, this idea of flickering back and forth between the forest that is and the forest that could have been, and when we think about the importance of rivers and our efforts to save them, we really do save ourselves.
1: Yes,
0: when we do this. But I wonder if we could take to heart the example that where we are recording now in Manhattan was once a wetland. It was a living system. So we made a trade-off. And where we are sitting now in a studio on a road where there are lots of cars, there's lots of traffic outside, it was not always like this. Mm. It was once alive. And I wonder if you could describe for us what the island of Manhattan once looked like.
1: Well, I'll have a go. And I will say this, cities are alive. We're alive too. And cities are complex ecosystems, and cities contain remarkable nature. I always have eyes for the birds in cities. And my friend Yuval Narvaez, who features in the book, he says barrenness is a state of mind, rarely a state of land. And I think that's worth remembering. But yeah, Manhattan has buried many of its rivers and streams. There's the famous, I think, Vila map, it's called, from the 1860s. And there, if you look at that, it's easily findable online. You can see the wetlands. You can see like Washington Square, and you can see the streams moving through the city and reaching the Hudson or reaching the ocean. But and this takes me perhaps to a phrase and a concept we can end on, which is the idea of daylighting. And
0: it's lovely. It's a lovely idea.
1: See your face
0: I was hoping you would describe this.
1: Yeah.
0: Because it is hopeful. It's a very hopeful act. What is daylighting?
1: Well, it comes from the language of urban planning, let's say. But of course, it's a metaphor as well. But in urban planning, city design, it is where we restore buried rivers, culverted rivers, covered rivers to the surface of cities. So we bring them back up to the light again. We daylight them. And this has happened in cities because so many cities built themselves over their rivers. They imprisoned them, they entombed them, they ghosted them. And I have this idea that we should, wherever buried rivers run in our cities, if they haven't been daylighted, we should paint great blue rivers of paint across pavement and road. And so every time we cross a river, we understand that our cities are not just built by rivers, but on rivers. So there's a thought for the urban planners out there. But otherwise, where we can, bringing rivers back up to the surface, they become presences we relate to. We understand their absolutely inseparable entanglement with our lives and what they do for us. And they become personalities. They become individualized again. So let us daylight. And where we cannot daylight, let us remember.
0: Robert McFarlane, I really enjoyed this conversation. Thank you so much.
1: Thank you. Me too, Molly.
0: Robert McFarlane is the author of Is a River Alive?

This show would not be possible without the constantly flowing creativity of astronomer and producer Seth Shostak, senior producer Gary Niederhoff, and assistant producers Brian Edwards and Shannon Rose Geary. I am the executive producer of Big Picture Science, Molly Bentley. Also, a big thanks to our listeners and our Patreon supporters. The original music in this show is by Dewey DeLay and June Miyake. This episode of Big Picture Science that examines the vital role that rivers play in our ecosystems and the movements to protect them is called The Rights of Rivers.

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3: 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Is that a moose in my yard? A moose? Closing my front door, I caught sight of a large, dark animal moving among the trees in my yard. I saw small velvet antlers, a bull moose, ribs visible under his patchy winter coat, his singular focus on biting the budding leaves of the aspen and chokecherry. I didn't know if he saw me on my porch, but he now had a rapt audience of one, me. Wild animals, deer, fox, coyote, are frequent visitors to my yard, but this was the first moose. Why was he here? The foothills between Bozeman and the Bridger Mountains are not typical moose territory, with wetlands and willows, ponds and meadows. My neighborhood, a collection of homes built over 25 years, sits on the ridges and swales of former dryland wheat fields. Even in May, when yard trees are leafing and grass growth is surging, this is not moose territory. I was delighted to observe such an unusual visitor, but he had a bigger surprise for me. As I watched him forage through my yard, he did something unique I had never seen, heard of, nor even imagined. In a grassy area, bending forward at the neck, he bit off the tallest blades of grass. Much more grass beckoned, but was shorter in length. He struggled to get his mouth to this shorter grass. Deer and elk easily lower their heads to bite grass. Why was this a struggle? Watching, I realized it takes extra effort for moose to do the same thing because their front legs are longer than their back legs. This creates a moose's unique shoulder hump. Longer front legs are beneficial to a moose's survival. They browse tree leaves higher than other animals, walk easily through deep snow, and jump and run over obstacles to evade predators. However, these long front legs create an obstacle to grazing near the ground. How can a moose graze on grass when his neck is unable to reach past his front legs? I witnessed several approaches. First, this moose awkwardly spread his front legs wide apart and extended his neck down. Envision a giraffe drinking. He stayed in this position long enough to grab several bites of grass. Next, he sort of crouched down, offsetting his front legs from each other and slightly bending both knees. This approach worked for a few more bites of grass. Finally, he bent one front knee and carefully placed it on the ground, followed by the other knee. He was kneeling. He proceeded to methodically eat all the grass he could reach within a semicircle around his knees. I thought, now what does he do? Get up? Nope. He walked forward on his knees until he reached a new area of grass and returned to his semicircle pattern of grazing. He did this several times. Now I was puzzled. Do moose usually eat grass or other vegetation that is close to the ground? We commonly see images of moose browsing on shrubs or standing in water with dripping vegetation hanging from their mouths, but I had never seen an image of a moose on its knees. Moose are herbivores, plant eaters, and the word moose is an Algonquin term meaning twig eater. During the harsh winter months, moose will lose 30% of their weight from the poor quality of vegetation they consume, dried twigs, leaves, and moss. When spring arrives, they eagerly seek nutrient and calorie-rich aquatic plants, budding trees, and willows to regain their health and weight for mating and calving. They will occasionally eat grass, but only in spring when it is tender and nutritious. Why was the moose here? I presume he was hungry, looking for easy access to a nutritious springtime buffet. I was thrilled he stopped in my yard where I could observe this magnificent animal and witness his unusual kneeling method of foraging. When he finally finished grazing, he slowly pushed up on one leg, then the other, and continued on his journey through my yard, browsing on the buds and branches of every tree he passed as he made his way to the next tree-filled yard in the neighborhood buffet. Today's field note was written in the Field Notes Writing Workshop at the Montana Natural History Center. 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To find out about upcoming events and programs at the center, call 406-327-0405. 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
4: I'm Rick Smith, and this is Labor History in Two.
2: On this day in labor history, the year was 1932. That was the day the state militia was called into Kincaid, Illinois. 164 high school students had just walked out of the classroom, declaring themselves on strike. They were protesting the school board's use of coal from the Peabody Coal Company. The students walked out in solidarity with their fathers, who were on strike against the Peabody coal mine in nearby Langleyville over wage concessions. The father-son strike, as it was referred to, was one more in a series of protest actions that came on the heels of the founding of the Progressive Miners of America a month earlier. Thousands of Illinois miners had just voted with their feet to repudiate John L. Lewis's UMWA over wage concessions. After their founding conference, new PMA leaders began aggressively organizing non-union mines. They marched into mining towns and ordered non-union diggers out of the mines. They also struck UMWA mines picketing against the industry standard of $5 a day that had been set by the latest concessionary contract. At some mines, the PMA was able to win the old $6.10 a day wage. Throughout the month, the State National Guard had been called out to a number of mining towns to quell armed conflicts between PMA and UMWA supporters. The Peabody coal mine in Langleyville had been shut down for months by ongoing PMA-UMWA conflict. Now it had reopened under heavy National Guard protection and was the only mine operating in Christian County. The striking fathers were PMA miners picketing the continued mine operations under the UMWA concessionary contract. The years-long Illinois mine wars had just begun. Like what you hear? Check out more at laborhistoryin2.com.
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0: Welcome to Forthright Radio. I'm Joy LaClaire. We were delighted to welcome University of Southern California Professor David Troyer to the Beyond the Deep End studio on March 12, 2019, to discuss his work, his life, and his latest book, The Heartbeat of Wounded Knee, Native America from 1890 to the Present, published by Riverhead Books. Almost from the moment it occurred, the 1890 massacre at Wounded Knee Creek on the Pine Ridge Reservation in South Dakota was cast in the popular imagination as a point of no return, at which not only did hundreds of Lakota men, women, and children perish, but so, in a sense, did Native American life itself. This romantic idea of a once noble race doomed to oblivion crystallized into gospel over the decades, and was further cemented by Dee Brown's 1970 bestseller, Bury My Heart at Wounded Knee. Our guest, David Troyer, the critically acclaimed writer, anthropologist, and journalist, himself Ojibwe from the Leech Lake Reservation in northern Minnesota, brought to that mythology its long overdue reckoning with his book, The Heartbeat of Wounded Knee. It is a powerfully illuminating counter-narrative that dispels the misconceptions of Indian history as unmitigated tragedy. David Troyer traces the rich, resilient, and multidimensional story that Native people have been living over the past century and tens of millennia, and adds new chapters to the story of American Indian creativity, resilience in our modern times, and contributions to our own democracy. David Troyer, thank you so much for joining us today.
1: Thanks for having me.
0: I really appreciate it. You write in the prologue to The Heartbeat of Wounded Knee, Native America from 1890 to the Present, that you wanted to change the story left by Dee Brown's book, Bury My Heart at Wounded Knee, and that to do that, you had to embark on three journeys. So what was the story you wanted to change, and what were the three journeys?
1: Well, Dee Brown's book is not alone. It's, on the contrary, representative of a really widespread and common way of thinking about Native people, which is as peoples with a great future behind us. And on the very first page of Dee Brown's book, which is the best-selling book of Native American history ever published. It was published in 1970. It's sold millions of copies. It's never been out of print. It's published in 17 languages at least. And on the very first page of that book, he says something to the effect of, I'm focusing on the American West, a time of unparalleled greed, and so on and so forth. And I start in 1850, and I end in 1890 at the massacre at Wounded Knee, where, quote, the culture and the civilization of the American Indian was destroyed, end quote. And he goes on the second page, to say something like, if you happen to travel to a contemporary Indian reservation and notice the poverty and the hopelessness and the squalor, perhaps by reading my book, you will understand why. And that's what I'm writing against. But his understanding is the common understanding that for all intents and purposes, Native life, in any kind of sense of lives that Native people make, the lives that we actually live, for all intents and purposes, ended when the frontier was closed in 1890, around the time of that massacre in Pine Ridge, South Dakota. And as a Native American person, I can't help but feel that he's wrong. And so I was determined to write a follow-up and counter-narrative to his book. I wanted to start in 1890, and I wanted to bring the story of Native American lives up to the present, and I wanted to do it with the opposite thesis in tow, that 1890 was not the end of anything for us, that 1890 might have been a low point, and maybe even the lowest point for Native people collectively across the United States.
2: Our populations were the lowest they had been in history. 200,000 Native people on the census in 1900, down from 20 million, 400 short years before. It was a low point.
1: But it was a point from which we have been living and emerging and fighting and succeeding in many, many cases. But that's kind of the problem, right? People understand Native history only as a litany of abuse that's been heaped on us. Our history is only understood as a laundry list of abuse. And our history is rarely understood as something that Native people ourselves, as something that we have made too. Not always with tools of our choosing, not always as we please, but something that we have made. We are historical actors not just victims of history. And so that's what I'm writing against.
3: You suggest in your prologue that this was a journey for you of three types.
1: Sure, right. So in order to write this counter-narrative, not just a counter-history, but a counter-narrative, a counter-history would be other names, other dates, and other facts. A counter-narrative is a whole new way of telling the story of Native life. But to do that, I had to go back into the written record. I had to look far, far back at the deep history of Native tribes and Native peoples over a long arc. But since this is about Native life and not Native death, I also had to talk to living Native people and learn from them what their lives were like, what the terms by which they've lived their lives are like. And the third journey was more of an inward, personal one. I felt very strongly that as a Native person, I understand only too well the ways in which Native people have been manipulated in print. And I wasn't going to do that to anyone. And if I was going to talk to people and ask them about their lives and ask them to share very personal things about themselves, it wasn't fair not to take the same risks. If they're going to talk about themselves, if they're going to put themselves on the line, I have to put myself on the line. And so that third journey was an inward one. But also it was a necessary one for me too. I mean, this is not a book for outsiders, exactly. It's a book for Native people too. I think we often labor under the same misapprehension of our own past as other people do. I think we, in many ways, have bought in to the myth of our powerlessness and the myth of our history as only victimization. So I wanted to change my own thinking, the thinking of my friends and my family and the people I care about. So I had to go in to do that.
3: You wrote that you began writing the book the week that your father died, since we're talking about your family. I think that's a good place to journey in this interview. Your father was a very interesting man with a very interesting history, and so is your mother. Please talk about your origins through them.
1: Sure. I guess when I look back on it, I had an unusual family. I also, when I was a kid, really wanted what I thought of as a usual family. I wanted a kind of stern, remote, Scandinavian-type father who wasn't so emotional. My dad was a very emotional guy. Now, of course, I'm grateful for the way my father was. He taught me how to feel. That's no small gift, I think. And my mother is Ojibwe from the Leech Lake Reservation, and that's where I was raised, and that's where I grew up with my mother's family, with my tribe. That was my young adulthood. And I moved back there many times and have moved back and reconnected as a grown-up and lived there for many years as well. And now I split my time between California and Leech Lake. My father is a traveler, not just to the reservation, but to America. He was a Jewish Holocaust survivor, fled Austria in 1938, made it to the States by 1940, where he was reunited with his parents who made it out, and one uncle and two cousins. Not all of them made it to the States, but they were the only ones who survived the Holocaust. Everyone else was murdered. And through a series of life adventures, he wound up on the reservation teaching high school English. He met my mom on the reservation. They married and had my older brother and me and my younger brother and sister. And this book is very much infused with him, with my mother, of course, and with my tribe. And that's my life. You know, people ask me, like, you don't claim your Jewish side. And I said, well, the Germans took care of that for me. The Germans killed my Jewish side for the most part. And I wasn't raised near the few that remained, and I wasn't raised anywhere near or in a Jewish community. I always felt like an outsider. It felt like it wasn't something was proper for me to claim because I didn't live it. I didn't know it. It's a heritage of which I'm proud, but it's not a community to which I've ever been deeply connected. But my father... So emotional all the time, always had all the feelings in the world, and his losses, his suffering in the Holocaust was never far from his mind or from his heart. And he was a really deep guy, but it ran very close to the surface. But he was the most frustrated optimist I've ever met in my life. Never satisfied, never content, but always really hopeful for the future, for the evolution, for the ultimate restoration of America's best promises to its citizens. Late in his life, I asked him, he was suffering from dementia and Alzheimer's by then, and I asked him how he could stand what this country does. I was in a bad mood that day, I think. about America. And he looked at me like I was pretty stupid, and he said, look, this country saved my life. This country took me in. No other country was willing to do that. We tried to find refuge in England, in Ireland, lots of other places, and they wouldn't have us. We found refuge here. This country saved my life. And so it's my job to try and make her better. It's my job to make sure that she does the best she can, that she not fall into her worst instincts, but lives out her best ideals. That's the job. She saved my life, the country. It's my job to save the country from itself. And that sort of optimism, that sort of commitment to progress and social change was really, really central for me as I started to write this book. As you say, I started writing it the week of his death. And he was very much on my mind in the writing of the book.
3: Well, it-

0: I don't think it's profound at all. It just makes sense to me. One of the problems that I'm trying to solve by writing this book is the persistent idea that Native history is some kind of sideshow to American history. And to pay attention to Native people and to Native histories is a kind of liberal social act, a kind of community service. That's how we're treated. That's how our history is treated. But I think that to feel that way is to misapprehend Native history and to misapprehend American history. I really believe that you can't begin to understand American history until you look at American Indian history. America's first revolutionary act, when they dumped tea in Boston Harbor, they didn't just dump tea in Boston Harbor, they dressed up as Mohawk Indians and then dumped tea in Boston Harbor. After the American Revolution, when America was trying to figure out what shape its government should have, and they were looking around for models, they borrowed heavily from the Iroquois Confederacy, who had a separation of powers. They had different sort of, not quite a legislative, an executive, and a judicial, but something close to it. American government wouldn't look the way it did if the founders hadn't looked to the Iroquois Confederacy for inspiration. After that, America began to understand itself as a country with manifest destiny, with a certain imperial destiny. And that destiny was played out from the beginning to the very end in relation to Native communities. Furthermore, all these questions that vex the country, you know, states' rights versus federal power, that's a question that still comes up. The first time that question came up in American history was not the Civil War. The first time that question came up in American history was around the issue of the removal of the five civilized tribes from the southeastern United States. Georgia wanted to remove natives. The native tribes, sovereign nations, said, "You don't have any right to remove us. We're more powerful than you are." And they took their case to the Supreme Court. And the court ruled in their favor, saying the states have no rights to impinge on the sovereignty of sovereign Indian nations. And then, of course, President Jackson, being a real estate speculator, just like our current president, said, well, that's...
1: Just like our first president.
0: Just like our first president. That's their decision. Let's see them try to enforce it. And then march to Native people to Indian Territory in what's now Oklahoma anyway. So throughout history, America has engaged in the American experiment, and we've been central to that experiment. So you can't understand American history, you can't understand American character without thinking about Native people. In relation to us, America has given in to its most base instincts, and it has had recourse to its noblest ideals, both in relation to us. You can't understand this place until you begin to think about Indian history. So yeah, I want to change the sense that sort of, you know, oh, we're interesting to think about once in a while, you know, when you want to feel a little guilt and release. Like, we're more important to America than that.
1: Our guest today on Forthright Radio is University of Southern California professor David Troyer. We're discussing his latest book, The Heartbeat of Wounded Knee, Native America from 1890 to the Present.
2: I do want to say something in defense of Dee Brown, though, because I did come from an East Coast, middle-class, ignorant background. And Dee Brown's book was a real eye-opener for me. I had had no idea that that particular massacre, much less all the others, had happened. And I didn't take away, I think it might have been because of the times that it was happening. The American Indian movement was just beginning to happen. Right. And so I didn't take away from it that that was the end. And, well, of course, there was the tragedy of the massacre. I very much appreciated what you said, though, that I also didn't take away after reading his book. In fact, I didn't have any idea that there were 200 survivors, 200 plus survivors right. of the massacre. I assumed that they had all been wiped out. And please talk about what a disrespect that is.
0: Right. Well, Dee Brown's book is an important book.
2: Yeah.
0: When I read it, you know, as fate would have it, I read it in 1990 when I was in college. I read it on the 100th anniversary of the massacre at Wounded Knee. It's when I first picked up that book. I'd seen it my whole life. Everyone's got a copy.
2: Sure.
0: But I'd never read it. And my reaction to that book was complicated then, and it's complicated now. My reactions to the book haven't changed a whole lot. as you point

0: Now, on one hand, I felt really, really grateful to him that he dedicated so much of his intelligence and energy and effort into reviving and reminding people of our history. And that's no small gift that he left, not just Native people, but America. That was really important. So I felt really lifted up on one hand. But per the passages I quoted to you, I also felt shoved in my grave. And that understanding, like, the only real Indians to people are some sort of antique, lost in time, who have no purchase or relevance in the modern world. That is a common understanding. Native people, when we're out and about, just living our lives, oftentimes, and this is a widespread feeling, that if you act in a way that doesn't jive with what people think Indians should be doing, you are sort of discounted as actually being Native. They recognize intellectually, like, this person says they're Native, and I guess they are. They either are enrolled, or they look a certain way, or they might be doing a certain thing. But if you insist on being Native and modern, it doesn't work. There's a cognitive dissonance that drowns out the dimensions and textures and complications and beauty of our modern lives. I mean, I felt this just on this book tour when I was in Washington, D.C., and some guy was talking about, during the question and answer, he's talking about going to Pine Ridge, and a very sympathetic guy, and he wanted to donate his time and expertise. He was some kind of designer, and he wanted to help them with some sort of museum project they were working on, and he said that, you know, he was offering his help, and the people he was talking to refused. So they rebuffed him. They said, no, we don't want your help. And then he said, but then Indians want white people things. They want trucks, and they want chairs, and they want houses, but they don't want white people. It's like, why don't Indians want white people? I'm like, I'm sorry. I stopped listening when it sounded like you're trying to take away my chair. I said, why in your mind is a truck or a chair something that's white? And a tomato, which we actually gave you guys, is not Indian, it's just a food. So you erase that contribution, but you are reminded that sort of some technological contributions from Europeans are somehow don't belong to us as modern people. And I said, and as far as Pine Ridge goes, maybe the person you were talking to is a jerk. I don't know. And, or, maybe that person you were talking to does not like you. Maybe the problem is not that they don't want to work and build bridges with non-Native people. Maybe the thing is they just don't want to work with you. It's possible. It's possible that you're abrasive. I don't know. I don't know you. I was like, but you're taking this as a referendum. You're taking this as a cultural position. He's a human being you're talking to. And it sounds like you're not treating him like a human being. It sounds like you're talking to him as an Indian that you want to act in a certain way, and he's refusing.
1: We're speaking with David Troyer. He is the author of The Heartbeat of Wounded Knee. And part of the book is history. Part of it is reflections on your listening tour around the United States of different individuals and tribes, and part is your internal journey. I'd like us to focus now on the people that you interview. And among them, I think it's either Sarah Howes or Chelsea Lugar.
0: Luger.
1: Yeah. Okay. Anyway, it's a relatively common thing that I'm hearing, particularly from Native women, where they're in a quandary. In a school setting, if they do well, they're kind of shunned by other Native people. This is what I'm hearing.
0: Okay.
1: And as recently as last Friday, Trishina Kill's pretty enemy gave a talk at the university in which she talked about her journey academically and that she had to deal with that. And then on the other hand, she also wasn't quote-unquote white enough. She felt caught in the middle. Do you have any sympathy with that, or is that contrary to what you're hearing?
0: I don't know. I mean, one of the things I talk about in the book is there's no such thing as Indian life. There's just Indian lives.
1: Yeah.
0: So if this Native woman is talking and she's saying that was her experience, I have no reason to doubt her. I'm sure she's telling the truth about her experience. My experience is going to be different as a man. Yeah. As a man from a different tribe, as a man with a different path. I can say that in so many ways, and I had a constant daily reminder of this, you know, in the example of my mother, that in so many ways, Native women have been the ones who have been leading us forward for so, so long. And so the women you mentioned that I include in the book, among them Sarah Agaton House and Chelsea Luger, are these incredible, brilliant women who are, in those two cases, doing things around health and exercise and connecting their modern Indian identities as strong, educated Native women to a kind of tribal understanding of individual and collective health. And they are, to me at least, inspirational. Yeah, I can't express enough sort of how much what they do means to me and how much hope I get from their efforts.
1: One of the people who is kind of threaded throughout the book is Bobby Matthews. Am I right? He's your cousin?
0: He is my uncle.
1: Oh, uncle, excuse me.
0: By sort of how we relate, technically he's my mother's first cousin. What would that make him in white kinship terms? I don't know.
1: In my white kinship term, that's an uncle too.
0: Yeah, but in Ojibwe life, like he's my uncle.
1: Share with our listeners whatever comes to mind. I mean, it could be anything in the book. He is just, he's a great character, if nothing else.
0: He is insane. I think I mean that both literally and I mean that sort of as a shorthand for how we talk about someone who's got an extravagant personality. He and my mom grew up together, almost exactly the same age, and they grew up in the same village as first cousins. And in Ojibwe life, your first cousins are really your siblings. They're thought of as siblings. So they her brother, essentially. And he lived a wild life when he was young, up to all sorts of mischief and illegality. And later in life, in sort of middle age, he decided to try and make his living off the land. And it's not a romantic thing. It's often thought of like, oh, I'm going to live off the land. I'm going to go live in a little cabin on a mountaintop and wake up at dawn and say a little prayer and go hunt an elk and use all the parts. It's not romantic. But he supports himself well through a number of endeavors. He harvests pine cones and acorns to sell to forest concerns who want to grow seedlings. He traps furs for sale on the fur market. He traps bait leeches for sport fishing. He harvests cranberry bark, which is used in pharmaceutical stuff. And he does really well. He's always in the woods. He's not educated. I don't know that he ever went to any kind of college. He might have done some trade school because he did work as a construction worker for a while. He can fix anything, though. He's got a brilliant mind. And a creative, brilliant, questioning, curious mind. I love him. I love his brain.
1: Well, it's interesting you say he's not educated, and I don't mean to quibble, but he may not have university education.
0: Well, that's what I meant by
1: education.
0: He
1: is a natural scientist.
0: Oh, for sure.
1: Talk about his journals.
0: Yeah, he keeps very detailed journals. He writes in them every day about what the temperature is, what the barometric pressure is, how much cloud cover, what the snow cover is like, where the wind's coming from. And he does this every day. Then he'll do his things in the woods, whether it's trapping or trapping leeches or cutting bark or hunting or whatever it might be. And so he has records going back 20 years of what he's been up to. So he's got by now a really keen sense that when a certain flower is in bloom, then he knows it's a good time to go to a certain lake, and then he'll make a killing. And he just knows that landscape and its intricacies so deeply and in ways that nobody else knows.
1: And he had to kind of discover that himself.
0: Sure.
1: I didn't get the impression that this was handed down to him from Jen. He did it the hard way.
0: He did the hard way, but
1: yeah.
0: I mean, his dad was a trapper. Uh-huh. His dad was a forager to some extent. His dad also had my mom's uncle, Howard, also worked and had, you know, wage labor and things like that too, but he was a woodsman. My Uncle Howard was Bobby's dad. So Bobby was raised doing stuff in the woods, but he didn't have there wasn't like some elder sat him down like, little boy, I'm going to teach you the ways of the wild. Like he went out and wrestled with the woods and figured it out. I mean, it's just the way his brain works.
1: Our guest today on Forthright Radio is University of Southern California professor David Troyer. We're discussing his latest book, The Heartbeat of Wounded Knee, Native America from 1890 to the Present. You stress the importance of retaining and regaining language. And that this was a particular thing for you in 1994, right?
0: Yeah, throughout the 90s, after I graduated from college, I wanted to go back and I wanted to improve my language skills and I wanted to devote myself to Ojibwe language revitalization.
1: Talk about the importance of that, because I think that many people think of it as, oh, isn't that quaint, you know, et cetera. But it's not just quaint. It's crucial.
0: It's crucial. I mean, people's sense of themselves is constructed in a number of ways, but in the most powerful way that a country or a community or a nation understands itself is through language and by sharing a language. And so the revitalization of tribal languages isn't just a cultural act. It's a political act. You know, my brother is fond of pointing out, he says, the U.S. government has spent a couple centuries trying to destroy us, taking away our religion, taking away our language, trying to take away our land. Why now would we look to them to try and restore those things? So it's also a kind of inward-turning activism. Activists of the 70s might have been looking out, trying to remind the government of its obligations to Native people by staging these extravagant acts of civil disobedience. But a more recent kind of activism is an inward turn, saying, let's return to tribal ways, language, ceremony, life ways, things like that, not as a kind of tribal nostalgia, but as a way to live in the modern world. And that's profound, and it's important. You lose your language, are you a culture anymore, or are you just an ethnicity?
1: And you were very specific talking about that it was impossible to, what's the verb, do your religion in anything other than your language.
0: Yeah, our language, our religion, which I won't talk about very much.
1: I won't ask you.
0: Is vested in the Ojibwe language. Mm. The language itself, at least in the ceremonial context, is the language itself is understood as a sacred vessel. And there is no way to practice the Ojibwe religion and to keep it alive without the Ojibwe language. So the language dies, our religion dies.
1: The Gospel of John begins in the beginning was the Word.
0: Yeah. Well, right. You know, John might have been right about
1: that,
0: and maybe right about us, too.
1: Emerging litigation capability and how important that was in the undoing of the horrible laws that had been done from the 1970s on. We don't have time to go into more than one. So I'll let you choose the one you want our listeners to know about.
0: Emerging litigation capability?
1: Or the particular change in laws, particularly Supreme Court decisions. There have been 120 Supreme Court decisions since 1955 in favor of Native tribes. Which, who knew that?
0: Right.
1: Yeah, that's not front page news, I'll
0: tell
1: you.
0: People are surprised when I tell them that in between the 1970s and 1990s, the United States Supreme Court heard more cases about Indian law than any other genre of law. More than reproductive rights. More than immigration. More than banking. That's shocking to most people.
2: So America, bruised and conflicted after and during civil rights, the Pentagon Papers, the Vietnam War, Watergate, was trying to understand itself anew. And in part, it understood itself anew in relation to tribal persistence and the recognition of the sovereign rights of the Indian community. America has always practiced the experiment of being America in relation to Native people, and often, of course, during westward expansion and the full expression of manifest destiny, at our expense. So America has been shaped by us, and we've been shaped by it since the beginning. And so there's no way to understand us, and there's no way to understand America without considering us.
0: And in the 70s, finally, and people are surprised when I say this, that there have been bad American presidents and there have been some better ones. John F. Kennedy was pretty good. Eisenhower was pretty bad. Johnson was pretty good for Native communities. Nixon was an amazing president for Native people. He had his flaws. There's no doubt about it. But it was under his watch that the United States government finally ratified a new federal Indian policy that was based in tribal self-determination. It seems so simple to say, but it was not actual policy until the 1970s that the United States government position was that sovereign Indian nations understand best what works for them and what they need and how to govern their own affairs. And the United States government, insofar as it relates to tribes, put itself in a position of assisting tribes as they shaped their futures. That was Nixon. And it was under Nixon, I think, I'm not sure if I get the name right, the Indian Education Act was passed, which finally gave Native people far more control over our education, our schools, our curriculum, staffing, things like that. So starting in the 70s, and it didn't really kick in, it took some time, finally sort of Native people were being taught by Native people for the first time in decades, if not a century. What a shock. What a difference. I never had any Native teachers growing up, but my brother and sister did. My kids have had. It's huge. When you see someone in the classroom who's sort of like you, who's leading you, we'd never had that. In 1978, under Carter, they passed into law the Indian Religious Freedom Act. It was against the law to practice Native religions until 1978. We did not have religious freedom. Now, those laws weren't enforced very, very hard in the 60s and 70s, but for the six decades before that, traditional Native people did not get government jobs. Traditional Native people were not empowered by the Bureau of Indian Affairs to run for tribal office. Traditional people were penalized by withholding food and by imprisonment for practicing Native religion. So to finally have religious freedom on paper, that was huge.
1: Let's talk about, speaking of empowerment and Supreme Court decisions, Indian casinos. Big topic.
0: Always.
1: It can be quite polarizing.
0: Why?
1: Well, I don't get it, but I'm...
0: I don't even understand why it's polarizing. I mean...
1: I think it's polarizing to the consciousness of a zero-sum game. And if the Indians are getting money, that means white people are losing it somehow.
0: Right. Well, that's based on this misapprehension that treaty rights are something that the government gave us.
1: Exactly. Yeah.
0: And I should just say for your listeners, that's not how treaty rights work.
1: Talk about how they work.
0: Treaty rights are the rights we've always enjoyed, long before white people showed up in the New World. The right to administer to our civil affairs, the right to gamble, the right to hunt, the right to trap and fish, the right to practice our religions in certain sacred spots. All of those things fall under treaty rights, which are often enumerated in the treaties that the government made with tribes. Those aren't rights they gave to us. Those are rights we've reserved. We've had them all along. We still have them. Gambling falls under that. So it's people think of like, well, the government gave Indians the right to gamble. I'm like, no. We've always had the right to do that. That right has never been bargained away. We've never let go of it. And it was only starting in the 80s or late 70s, early 80s that tribes started pushing for this right to administer to our civil affairs. Because like gambling is a civil concern, not a criminal concern. To try and push bingo parlors and poker rooms and subsequently casinos. And the government had to concede that, in point of fact, this was something we always had the right to do. It's a right we've always had. And so that's how treaty rights work. But people think of it as a kind of pity payment for past harm. Or that we get to harvest more deer, or that we get to hunt in certain areas, or I can camp in sort of Voyageurs National Park in Minnesota without a permit or without having to reserve a spot because that was our land first, and the park got laid over the top of it, for instance. You know, so that's a misapprehension. But I think the idea of rich Indians freaks people out and it makes people uncomfortable. It should be said that only a tiny fraction of the over 100-plus gaming tribes in the States, only a fraction of those turn a profit. And a fraction of those turn a huge profit. But people are freaked out by rich Indians. So I get asked all the time. People are like, hey, because they seem deeply concerned. Like, how has gaming destroyed Indian culture? And I always respond, I'm like, how has Facebook destroyed white culture? And they're like, well, but don't you think it's sort of caused addiction? I'm like, don't you think online poker has caused addiction among white people? They're like, well, hasn't it changed life? I'm like, has Apple...
1: Let's not talk about online pornography.
0: Right? Has Apple changed white culture? Has it screwed up French culture? You know, what about Microsoft? I'm like, think of casinos as a corporate product, which is what they are. As corporations, which is what they are. Corporations in modern life are complicated. They have some pernicious effects sometimes. Not completely so. They've had positive and negative effects on all our lives. Casinos are no different than that. it's not a referendum on modern Indian identity or modern Indian culture, but oh, people are like, oh, like, what do you want us to do? You want us to still, like, be running around, like, killing buffalo? Is that your, is that only when you'll be happy? That we have to conform to some romantic idea you have of what we should be up to? So what do you want? Do you want us to just be out hunting buffalo on horseback? Or do you want us suffering around an agency somewhere? Those seem to be the two things people want us to be up to. We're up to far more than that. And we're done asking for permission to live as we please. And maybe that's what bothers people.
3: Our guest today on Forthright Radio is University of Southern California professor David Troyer. We're discussing his latest book, The Heartbeat of Wounded Knee, Native America from 1890 to the Present.
1: I thought it was very insightful of you to talk about one of the essential tensions between the dominant American culture, or at least the political elite, and the tribal approach. And one of the things that they were explicit in the 19th century of saying we had to root out was the pronoun we instead of I or me, and that the whole concept of ownership, and particularly around land. And that continues to this day.
0: Yeah.
1: Talk about that as a conflict. And I think it's interesting that in the current electoral system time that we're in, all of a sudden socialism is a huge bugaboo. And I just think it resonates with the tribal way of doing things.
0: Might so. You want to hear a really crazy irony?
1: Yeah, I love crazy ironies.
0: So, like I mentioned before, the shape of American government was in part influenced by the Iroquois Confederacy. You know who else and what else was influenced by the Iroquois Confederacy? Marx and Marxism. Marx and Engels, when they were looking around for their own system, they also drew on things they read about and learned from the Haudenosaunee, as they call themselves, in the Iroquois Confederacy. So these two opposing systems both have a single source, which is Native people. But you're right to point out that, you know, there's been an assault on the collective, that the way forward is to think of the individual, the way forward is private ownership, and this is a problem because it's that kind of mindset which paved the way for the Dakota Access Pipeline, which is routed through about 90% private land. The problem with Standing Rock was not whites versus Indians. The problem was private ownership versus the common good. That fight is coming up again and again in our electoral politics. But the government, one of the worst things that America does is its insistence on its own exceptionalism. That's pernicious. Our way is the only way. Our way is the best way, obviously, because we won. We won the Cold War. Obviously, we're the best. You know, the individual is supreme. Private enterprise is the way to go. Capitalism is king. The historical record tells us something different. Capitalism went out over communism because of corruption on one hand and deeper pockets on the other.
1: And also, it's just a very small sliver of time.
0: It's a very small sliver of time.
1: Yeah.
0: Right. And so
1: the end of the story remains to be seen.
0: It's not written yet.
1: Yes.
0: It's not written yet. At least in terms of the fall of the Soviet Union,
1: yeah.
0: Of course. But, you know, and Native people, yeah, sure, we're still here to remind people that there are other ways to organize one's sense of community and one's sense of self. Just speaking personally, and of course, all tribes are different. You have a kind of a limited set of stereotypes that people think are true of all tribes. Tribes don't understand private ownership. We do. Tribes don't believe you can own the land. That's not true. Indian tribes are natural conservationists and don't waste anything. Not true. We do. You know, all these sort of pleasant myths that people have of us and our holism. A little more complicated than that.
2: I had gone to Tulalip, which is a reservation just north of Seattle, because I was supposed to write a story about tribal cannabis. The New York Times Sunday Magazine wanted me to write an article about tribal pot. And tribes that are getting into the pot business. And they thought it was ironic that communities that suffer from high rates of drug abuse and drug addiction would go into the drug business. And they thought that was poignant and interesting. I'm like, okay. I'm ambitious. I wanted to write for the New York Times Sunday Magazine. I'm like, okay, I'll do it. I went up there and I spent about a week up there and talking to all sorts of people. And then I called my editor. I'm like, dude, there's not a story about tribal cannabis. I mean, they're going to do it, but the whole state's going to do it. You're wondering if it's going to be like casinos, and it's not going to be like casinos, because they're not going to have a monopoly. Because the whole state of Washington is going to be stoned in a year. You know? I was like, but there is a story there. In this day and age, when we've heard, spent 8 years listening to Obama talk about the disappearing middle class, which is a really kind of cagey way of saying that there's more and more poor people, that doesn't sell quite as well, you know? Because we all have middle class aspirations. But it's true that in America, like, the middle class is shrinking. The number of poor is growing. The number of the very rich is staying the same, but they're just getting richer. I said, but you want to see a place in America where there's a vibrant, healthy, growing, exuberantly productive middle class? Go to Tulalip. Go to a reservation, which is completely surprising. You know, and it's pretty easy to see why. They have a very wealthy casino, but other tribes do too, but they don't have a middle class. But with that casino, they have diversified. They have amazing free daycare up to kindergarten. Amazing daycare and then preschool and after school care. Free childcare, but state of the art, like brilliant childcare. They have free, accessible, easy, and amazing healthcare. They have affordable housing. It's not a mystery, but it's happening. And they have, each tribal member gets about $15,000 a year from the casino in a per capita payment. Not enough to really live on, but enough of a cushion that you're encouraged to risk trying things. Oh yeah, free education too, as well. Your college is paid for. So they're growing a whole class of college graduates. They're growing an entire sort of entrepreneurial class and a lawyer class. They're making stuff happen. And so in this community of maybe 5,000 people, there are over 400 successful small businesses. Smoked salmon shops and convenience stores and construction companies and gravel companies and fishermen. And because they can try it out and they got a little bit of a safety net, a nice safety net. If it doesn't work out, they can try something else. Like, they have a great middle class. That was super surprising. That was like really cool. I'm like, what? This is nuts. And they have problems. Like, it's shocking, right? But we need to remember all these other writers who deal with these issues, but they're like, well, yeah, you know, but drugs are still a problem. I'm like, and okay, fine. Are you saying that drugs aren't a problem among sort of Ivy League graduates living on the Upper East Side?
4: where drugs not a problem.
2: Right? Are you telling me, and Michelle Alexander in The New Jim Crow points this out compellingly, all the policing is done in poor neighborhoods. The majority of sort of drug possession and dealing happens in rich neighborhoods. It happens in suburbs. It happens in the nice parts of town. It's by design that it works this way. They're just not going to get arrested for it. Matt Taibbi covers this also in Divide, which is an amazing book. Injustice in the Age of the Wealth Gap. It's a great book. Really readable. So I'm like, yeah, of course there's still drug problems at Tulalip. Yes, of course they still have problems with teen suicide. Yes, they still have social problems. Yes, they have cultural problems, naturally. They're not a place without problems, but it's an interesting place. It's a surprising place. So that was one thing. That's in here. That's a chapter later in the book. But New York Times ended up not publishing it. They're like, no, we were interested in pot. I'm like, losers. That's not even interesting. This is interesting. This is cool. You know? So
0: just speaking about me and sort of my sense of sort of Ojibwe life, there's very much a sort of an understanding of individual life and free will and all that, but there's also an understanding of how that individual is strengthened and relates to the group, and that's really important. When I first moved to California, I was a little conflicted. I'm still conflicted about not being at home. But a buddy of mine from back home, he's like, you're moving to California? I'm like, yeah. He's like, what the hell for? Why would you want to go out there? I was like, man, I like being in the mix. He's like, that makes sense. He's like, all right, make us proud, though. And that was on my mind, and it's always been on my mind. Like, you know, I'm out in the world, you know, but always trying to think and to keep the tribe in mind, if not in heart. It's important.
1: So we haven't touched on the whole urban reservation balancing.
0: Well, that's easy to like discuss. On one hand, a lot of people think Indians only exist on reservations. And on the other, people say, no, the majority of Indians live in cities. And neither position is true. it is true that the majority of Native people don't live within the reservation boundaries of their tribes. But that doesn't mean they live in big cities. It's that Native people live everywhere. Bozeman, Missoula, Harlem, Helena, Livingston. Indians live all over the place. Small towns, suburbs, some in big cities. The majority of Indians, I believe, that don't live on reservations live very close to them in small to mid-sized cities and towns across the United States. That's my impression. It used to be that there was might have been a big divide in the 50s between urban Native communities and reservation Native communities. I don't even feel that anymore. People move all over the place. As Native people, many of whom are doing slightly better than in the past, it means you're slightly more mobile than you might have been in the past. So people are always moving all over the place, back and forth and here and there. And there may have been a barrier that was hard to permeate, maybe, in the past, between reservation communities and the rest of America, but not so much. But there is this understanding that tribal communities, reservation communities, are in America, but not of it. And that's never been true. Tribal communities, reservations, are of America, and we move. You know, America's basically been laid over the top of our tribal homelands. Tribal homelands were here first. And so don't think of it as one, either or. It's never either or. It's one and, one on top of the other, overlapping, always overlapping. And so when seen that way, you know, moving from a reservation to some other place, like it's not a thing, you know?
1: That's good to hear. But on the other hand, with the missing and murdered Indigenous women, the way I've heard it explained is one of the reasons that it's gotten to the proportions that it has is because of the confusion of jurisdictions.
0: That is true. That is very true. There are extraordinary number of missing and murdered Native women in the United States and Canada. In part, there are lots of reasons why this is. A lot of social chaos, a lot of upheaval, a lot of instability. And that has to do with class, too. A lot of Native people are poor. A lot of Native people are always trying to shift and move to try and find some security. And Native women are often very vulnerable at the bottom of the socioeconomic ladder in this country. So that's part of it. Part of it is jurisdictional around reservation communities. Confusions about jurisdiction and a disinterest from maybe state and local authorities to investigate the sexual violence, assault, domestic violence that occurs in Native households, even if it's being perpetrated by non-Native men. There has been some recent legislation which is meant to close that gap, those jurisdictional gaps and those gaps of interest and disinterest in the fate and future of Native women. And so the Violence Against Women Act was renewed with additional riders that increased the power of tribal police forces and tribal courts to prosecute non-Native people who abuse Native women. And that's a huge victory.
1: Well, unfortunately, it wasn't renewed in 2018. It's been reintroduced.
0: Okay.
1: It's been reintroduced.
0: It was renewed in 2016?
1: Well, all I know was it lapsed in 2018.
0: Okay.
1: And then because of the new Congress, anyway, it just was reintroduced in the House this week.
0: Okay.
1: And the writers were included of LGBTQ and Native American and immigrant women.
0: Wow.
1: Which was what had held it up before.
0: Right. Well, fingers crossed in that case.
1: Yes. Yeah. Now, you briefly talked about this when you were acknowledging Nixon's help. The rise of tribal colleges is a very important phenomenon.
0: Yes, it's so important.
1: Talk about that, please.
0: There has been a boom, I think starting in the 70s. There are a few tribal colleges which have been around maybe even since the 60s, but not many. But there was kind of a bloom of tribal colleges in the 80s and 90s. And they are a huge resource. They are hugely important, not just for Native people, but also for rural non-Native people who also attend these colleges. Yeah. Enrollment at, you know, Leech Lake Tribal College or Fond du Lac Tribal and Community College in Minnesota, to name two, is open not just to Native people. And for a lot of Native people, at least in where I'm from, where, you know, our high schools are not that great. And Native American folk, we suffer from low graduation rates and a low rate of matriculation to colleges, and those who do attend four-year universities, many of them don't finish. So given all of that, two-year colleges, accredited tribal colleges, are a huge stepping stone for Native people moving into, or maybe late to the game of education, maybe not a traditional student, maybe not coming right from high school, but coming to college later, maybe with young children, all sorts of reasons why college is not going to work. And these work. And they're in and near our communities, and they're staffed by people from our communities. And people from our communities are professors and college presidents and provosts of these places and deans. They run the places. And again, it's this way in which education is something that is finally being something that is being done for us and not to us.
1: And by
0: us as well. And what's really great is that maybe some latent or not so latent racism between non-natives and native people is sometimes undone when you have all these non-native people attending tribal colleges, working and learning together. Bridges and connections are being built in ways that previously they weren't, and it's very encouraging.
1: Please tell our listeners what you want them to hear that we weren't able to get to in this time.
0: I don't know. We covered a lot of ground, I think. I would just like to reiterate that not only are we still here, we're doing more than simply surviving now into the 21st century. That we are acting, and we are living, and we are making our lives. And we're doing them as a simultaneously ancient and modern people. It's hard for people to understand. We're doing it as people who are agents of history. History is not something that just happened in the past. History flows through us and is expressed in our experiences, our identities, our behaviors, our thoughts. And so it's important to understand that Native American history, which is important to American history, is not of the deep past. It's alive in us in sometimes unhealthy ways. And sometimes in healthy ways. It's important to remember. It's important for a teacher who's teaching a Native student to remember that that Native student's relative, not even that far back in time, their grandparent, perhaps, was forced to go to a residential boarding school. And that shaped them and their relationship to subsequently being a parent and shaped their relationship to education. That's still alive. So when you have that Native student in your class, when you have that Native student as a classmate, when you're a Native person who's meeting another Native person, remember these things that we experienced, some of them positive, some of them negative, but they're all alive in us now. They shape us. They're not distant. They're close. And that might help all of us as we try to collectively, Native and non-Native and everyone in between, to forge a better version of this country.
2: In Bemidji, which is the border town that I went to high school in, that I grew up in, that was kind of a whole racist town when I was a kid, and it's come a long way. One thing that's happening in Bemidji, and it means a lot, it feels really good. Increasingly, all the signage is bilingual, Ojibwe and English. And so you have like white shopkeepers who, when I was a kid, would kick Indians out, greeting Native people, you know, Ojibwe people, like, Ani, Buju, like they'll use a little bit of Ojibwe, and it's not much, but they use some. All the signage for the men's room and women's room and welcome and come in. Even the police cars, which is kind of funny, you know, are bilingual. And it creates an entirely different attitude and feeling, not just among Native people, right? It's worth pursuing. It's this way that sort of local businesses have just jumped into it in Bemidji and feels good. It's a really cool thing. It's happening in other places in the country, but I think Bemidji is sort of leading it.
0: That's what I'd like to leave people with.
1: Let it be so. David Troyer, thank you so much for joining us
0: today. Thank you.
1: We really appreciate your work.
0: Thank you.
3: 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We have been discussing his life, his work, and his most recent book, The Heartbeat of Wounded Knee, Native America from 1890 to the Present, published by Riverhead Books. 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

0: The following episode of Stargazer Country originally aired on KGVM Bozeman on Thursday, October 1st, 2026 at 7 p.m.
1: 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Why, hello everyone, welcome back. I'm your host, Johnny Maitone. This is another edition of Stargazer Country. We'd like to say that it's part punk, part cowboy, part astronaut, but who knows? It goes all over the place. Very grateful to be here, and thank you for listening in. Filled with gratitude for being able to share with you some music I love and try to bridge the gaps, because as we know, music unites us more than anything else. Maybe food is number two, but I think music is number one. 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Blah, blah, blah, blah, blah. Speaking of gratitude, this is a community radio station. 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Without further ado, let's get right into it. This is episode 109 of Stargazer Country.

talking, of course, about extremism and extremist ideology. Views and conduct run counter to everything which can actually tear at the fabric of who we are as an institution. An institution. An institution. An institution. We need your help.

get the picture?

Wow, thank you, Frank. That was Frank Sinatra with In the Wee Small Hours of the Morning. Mr. Blue, before that, the Fleetwoods. Hold On by John Lennon off of the Plastic Ono Band album. Gosh Darn White Garbage by Ministry. That's a fine tune. Before that, we heard a little number called I Got The ... That's not the title, it's just I Got The, but it's followed by ... And that's by Lobby Siffre off of the Remember My Song. When I hear that song, I just think, you know, obviously that's a Eminem tune, and I just think, Dr. Dre, don't just sit there, operate. Duh Feelin' from Nightmare Is On Wax. In the beginning, we heard Bring by The Spits. I've Been a Long Time Leavin', But I'll Be a Long Time Gone by the amazing Roger Miller. And we started off with a little clip, a little snippet of You Take My Breath Away from the one and only Freddie Mercury from Queen. And we just want to say hello, and let's thank another underwriter here. 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Big hello to Bueno and Dennis and the staff and crew at Cactus Records, and thank you so much. Let's get right back into it. And again, this is Stargazer Country, episode 109. I'm your host, Johnny Mato. And this is... it's just a song I've always loved, and let's drop it. And thanks for joining us.

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Why, hello, welcome back. This is your host, Johnny Mato. This is the top of the hour. Although, I do not like learning. I like learning things, but I didn't like learning this. Bottom of the hour means 30. Like, 8:30 is bottom of the hour because the 6 on the clock is at the 30. I don't like it. Top of the hour, 8 o'clock. Welcome back, Stargazer Country. Let's give a quick shout out to what we just heard and keep moving from there. Let's see. That was, of course, the last song was Snakes Crawl, the East Village Mix by Bush Tetris. We heard Rumors Are Flying by Les Paul and the Andrews Sisters. Never get tired of that. Black Paint, which has become my new favorite song. God Bless You, Ty Siegel, of the new Chrome album. I Cried For You. I remember hearing that years ago. Years ago, a Scopatone version, and Scopatone was like a 60s jukebox video maker, and that was a guy named Sonny, I believe. Crazy video. What did we hear before that? In the Air, Assault. There'll Be Peace in the Valley for Me by Red Foley and the Sunshine Boys. If You Want Me to Stay by Sly and the Family Stone. Ritual by Earth Tongue. And we started with Tired of Being Alone. We're going to keep moving, but let's just say hello to another underwriter. KGVM thanks the Community Food Co-op for the support. Local, independent, and community-owned since 1979. 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That's bozo.coop. I've been loving the co-op. They have the best focaccia and anchovies and Calabrian chilies in the can. Oh my god. But let's get back into it. This is... Where were we? Whoa! This song I love. It's by Odetta from the Odetta Sings album. And this song is called Hit or Miss. I think it's been covered a bunch of times. I had somebody send me a song that I really didn't like. And it was something I called Band-Aid music. And then I sent them this song and I said, here's some tourniquet music. That sounds so self-righteous, and I forgive me. But here it is. Hit or Miss by Odetta. Keep it right here.

Hello, welcome back. Let's see, that was a little Shaken All Over by Johnny Kidd and the Pirates. Nightclubbing by Iggy Pop off the Idiot album. Southern Nights by Alan Toussaint. 96 Tears before that. Classic. Third Man on the Moon, one of my favorites, Masters of Reality. Just When Fixed by Ministry. I Get Along With Without You Very Well. Except Sometimes, by Chet Baker, Oklahoma's finest. Can You Get to That by Funkadelic, Hit or Miss by Odetta. So we're getting towards the end. I want to give a shout out to, I really am grateful for the people I've met who have had really great taste in music that have inspired me. And I was thinking of that. And, you know, recently there's another DJ here, Spray Collider, who has impeccable taste in music. He's an inspiration. And Kels Cook, who had the Wax Museum, was someone who had a very elevated taste in music. And I always thank an old friend, Mike Johnson, from the past, who had great taste. And who else? I did get to work for Jesse Malin in New York City, and he had sublime taste in music, and I give him a lot of credit. And I worked with this gentleman named RJ, who had great taste. And I just want to thank all the beautiful people that, for me, having good taste in music is the best thing you can be in your life. It's not a fancy car, it's where you're playing on the radio. So thank you for appreciating and doing what you're doing. And let's thank another underwriter. 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Let's get back into it. Here's a shout out to someone from the past. Big G, Gerard McNamee, a good friend from the past, and he was in this short film called Hit Priest. This is the title track. Give a listen to Hit Priest.

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That's hip, hip, hip. And if the good people knew, they would say...

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1: 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Jacob Browntree for the Buffet on Monday, October 19th. Grateful Dead Night on Saturday, October 24th. 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
2: What changed my life was learning my own history. We do have the answers. We have the answers by Pekani, for Pekani, right at home. We just want to be able to provide a means for people to reacculturate with their DNA, with the last 10,000 years that's flowing through their body, with the ancestral memory. So I think there's a lot of drivers in this. One of the main ones is empowerment and encouragement within our youth and our generations ahead, that they would have that strength, that they would know that they could do these things.
3: Welcome to the Stories for Action podcast, the Life in the Land series, where we hear from folks that live and work within the landscapes of Montana, gaining perspectives that can be applied globally on the realistic challenges and what is needed to move forward in a positive relationship with the land and one another in an ever-changing world. These are the interviews from the film series Life in the Land, in their entirety. I'm your host, Laura Tomov. Today we're speaking with Kim Paul, who is the founder and executive director of Pekani Lodge Health Institute, or PLHI. PLHI is a community-driven organization that integrates traditional life ways to create resiliency for the people and biosystems of the Blackfeet Nation in Northwest Montana. They use holistic approaches and the guidance of traditional life ways to meet community-led and community-focused needs. They lead programs on the ground and conduct research, integrating both Western and Indigenous research methodologies. Their work encompasses climate adaptation, job and career creation, opioid misuse prevention, regenerative grazing, and youth outdoor programs, recognizing the interconnectedness of community well-being with the health of the ecosystem that they're a part of, and the connection to traditional lifeways. Producer Leilani Upham and I spoke with Kim at her home, and it is Leilani who you will hear speaking with Kim. Kim begins by sharing her own connection to the land in her upbringing and connecting it to today.
2: Misami Sepiaki, longtime Charging woman, and my other name is Kimberly Paul. As a teenager, young adult, times were quite a bit different, you know, during the 60s and 70s, and a lot of freedoms. We rode our horses into camp. We rode our, you know, horses around town all the time. We were pretty much out in the country, except during Indian days and reasons to come to town, groceries, definitely in the summer. And then in the winter, just lived on Moxon Flat back behind the high school as a blessing with my aunt and my cousins. And during those days, there had already been that severing of that relationship with the land that existed for, you know, 10,000 generations. And during the, I guess, 20s, 30s, 40s, 50s, the Burke Act, the Dawes Act, the disassociation from the land, the individual allotments that took us from being more community-minded to individualistic. We were already into that by those 60s and 70s, but very much we still were connected. We were still horseback all the time. We were still, you know, a part of the land, and it just was a part of us. And it never seemed like it would ever be any way different through these generations than we've seen it change, you know, with technology. And I used to talk to my grandma about all the changes she saw in the world during her lifetime, to go from oil lamps, you know, wood stoves, to a radio, and then there was TV, and then there were planes, and then there were jet planes and cars, and, you know, because they came to town in a buggy, you know, from, they either came horseback or they came to town from Two Medicine in a buckboard, and that it would take them all day to get to town, and then it would, they'd get their groceries for the month, and then they'd spend the night, and they would take that buckboard back out to Two Medicine, and it takes us, you know, 10 minutes to drive out there now, and it took them all day. And so there really was a huge change in her lifetime. And then you think about our lifetimes and the changes that we've seen, and I see where, you know, technology has so many vast and important advantages, but it's also has succeeded in disassociating our youth and our children and our young adults from the land. So just making a big push right now to find reasons to get out on the land, to create a all seasons program that provides a format or a platform for folks in the communities, our multiple 8-9 communities that we have within the Blackfeet Nation, to get out on the land and try something new right now. Today, while we're speaking, we have a crew out at Star School, and they just went door to door and knocked on doors and asking folks if they wanted to come cross-country skiing with us. And so they're out there cross-country skiing where they're close to home. You know, they have the security of their parents being right there. And then they have our crew out there teaching them how to cross-country ski and try something new. And it's just pretty amazing. So we will continue on this front just with this one project, trying to figure out ways to assist people in that reconnection to the land in summer, spring, winter, and fall. So to incorporate, you know, picking berries and incorporate some of our Napi stories and our older ways, you know, some songs, the berry song with our ceremonies, just so that we're continually building and sharing with our youth and our young adults, and helping them with their identity so that they don't have to absorb the identity of a different culture or whatever the cool thing is in the moment. They can still be cool, but still be Pikani, you know, so.
4: Could you talk about why it's so important to get our community out, connecting to the land the way your program is doing? Why is it important, and how have you seen a difference so far in our community?
2: I think it's important because through the generations that I've been alive, and I can only speak from my own perspective, but from my view, there's been a pretty solid division between the haves and the have-nots. The ones that have land, have ranches, have, you know, nice big trucks and horse trailers and everything, so that they could provide this beautiful lifestyle for their children and their grandchildren. And then we have folks who have been in the same duplex, you know, one or two families for the last three generations. And, you know, there's 7 or 8 of them living in a one-bedroom duplex. And maybe they don't have the opportunity or the ability or a good running car or the gas money to get out on the land, and even still have the passion and the heart, you know, to be doing these things, but maybe not the resources. We just want to be able to provide a means for people to just reacculturate with their DNA, with the last 10,000 years that's flowing through their body, with their grandmothers and their grandfathers, the ancestral memory of, you know. Just in my generation, like when I was younger, everybody cut dry meat, you know, and now not as many, probably, I can't, you know, put a number on it, but maybe 50% of the people, you know, cut dry meat, or 20%, or so. There's all these really valuable and I believe necessary skills that go along with that connection to the land, knowing what molin is and what the traditional name is for it to heal our own lungs. You know, we're under this assault globally from COVID, but we as Indigenous people, as the first people of this nation, we have these tools, we have these skills. They've been pushed away from us, you know, through that assimilation, all those assimilation policies and the loss of our ini. And I think that real the biggest driving force is so that the ones who are not as blessed to get to live out on the land, the ones in town, that they'd have the same opportunities as others to know when those puffballs come out, to see those crocuses, you know, to know that spring's almost here, to know where the springs, the underground springs are for fresh water if our water system is interrupted. What if our food system is interrupted? I mean, the largest percentage of our people care for themselves and provide for themselves. But there's some kids maybe in town that might haven't had the opportunity to go hunt with anybody. So we're trying to figure out what we can do to teach those specific hunting skills, those gathering skills. How do you dry those berries? How do you cut that dry meat? How do you make mukok and, you know, the dried meat mixed with dried berries and fat and, you know, those really dense caloric ways of keeping energy in our system, you know, in the winter. And what if this continues, and what if our food supply chains are cut? Are our people going to be able to provide for themselves still, you know? And so I think there's a lot of drivers in this and a lot of importance. One of the main ones is empowerment and encouragement within our youth and our generations ahead, that they would have that strength, that they would know that they could do these things. Because if you're not reliant on a grocery store, I mean, that's a huge value, right? And if you are not afraid to go outside in the middle of winter, you know, instead of connected to that phone or that TV or that computer, but you know how to stay warm, how to keep your body heat, you know, I think they're survival skills, but I don't know, to me, they're victory skills. So it's like counting coup back on the last three or four generations of having it pushed away from our day-to-day life.
3: Kim's path to her current work was not easy. Even just hearing a brief overview on it put me in awe with respect. Kim dropped out of school in the 9th grade, and after working labor jobs for 28 years, she was determined to go back to school. She attended Blackfeet Community College, then the University of Montana, and earned undergraduate degrees in pre-med and research psychology, master's degrees in environmental chemistry and biomedical science, and completed interdisciplinary work in biochemistry, biomedical science, and community and public health. Kim speaks about her path that led to forming the Pekani Lodge Health Institute and why it was so evident to embed this holistic approach.
2: In most ways, I feel like Creator leads all this work, that Creator had that plan before I ever even entered school. You know, my uncle's like, my girl, you need to go to school. You need to become a doctor. You could just talk to those doctors really good. And so when I finally was able to, after my last child graduated, that was the plan, was medicine, right? So 2 years really strong, pre-med, 4.0, blah, blah, blah. And but during that time, I started thinking about the huge amount of cancer that we have up here. And I was thinking about my grandma's old stories about, my girl, you go get us some bear grass, but don't you go up on Divide. There's something really bad buried up there. Okay, Graham, okay, you know, we'll get you some bear grass. And she used to put it in these mason jars and put food coloring in each different jar, and the bear grass would absorb the colors, and it was really beautiful. And so I'm

Linda, and I was raring to go still, but I hadn't received any answers on the cancer. So I wanted to continue working on that. So Creator built my education with the pre-medicine, all of the everything from the atomic metabolic level all the way up to, you know, tissues and organ systems, etc. Then he added environmental chemistry onto it because he brought that, the way I believe, he brought that thought into my heart. You have to help. You have to serve. You have to, you know, serve in a way that helps to save lives, or, you know, he connected these dots for me. And so then I was so involved with that project with 68 sample sites and finding that Hanford and this subcontractor for the Atomic Energy Commission had a proposal to our tribe to bury not less than 50,000 gallons of irradiated wastewater here within our lands, all the way from Eastern Washington. And so then there was this huge exposure of all of these things that had happened in the past in 1960, and, you know, where were they buried, where's the highest cancer hotspots. And so I believe Creator led me through that to really get a handle on research. And then my first grandchild was born, and I just couldn't leave to go away to medical school. There was no way I could leave my daughter and my granddaughter to go away to medical school. I just couldn't. So anyway, Creator prepared me. I finished off that PhD in biomedical science and community and public health. So he started himself at the metabolic level and brought it all the way out to the community system. And so when during that time, I was asked to assist in the writing of the climate adaptation plan for the tribe. And so he expanded it out further. And these were things that I was doing to keep my connection to home, as well as to be the best steward of the education he had given me. I'd waited 50 years to get to go to school. What was I going to do with it? Just serve myself, or was I going to serve our people? And so it moved into that climate adaptation plan, which then moved into the collaboration to assist with helping write the agricultural resource management plan. And so through these things, I got to just really begin collaborating with some of the most wonderful, hardworking people in our community. You know, they moved my heart, they moved my spirit, and under different paradigms, like under the tribal system or the, you know, this program system or this federal agency system or this state agency system, I knew that it would be hard to really move forward and get as much work done as I felt we could do as people, as Siksika'i Ste'api, that we as a confederacy could do without these paradigms where you had to go through all of these different steps to get from A to Z, where A to B, whereas if I created Pikani Lodge Health Institute, that we could kind of leave some of those extraneous steps behind, but really do some good work. I think it was a combination of knowing that everything was interconnected. You couldn't just work on opioids if you don't work on the reasons behind it, and the policies, the legislation, the, you know, the way that we're targeted. You can't work on regenerative grazing if you don't assist producers with more profitability, because they're struggling to keep their land, they're struggling to make the tiniest amount of profit, because the burden of all the overhead falls on them, as opposed to the cattle buyer who just swoops in and makes the huge amount of profit. So in order for producers to be more profitable, we had to do the background work on other things. And in order to have positive impact, you know, on addiction, then we had to look at, why do we have such high rates of addiction? And so then looking back into generational, you know, what were the pressures on us generationally? Why were we trained to use this as a way of coping, as opposed to getting out on the land? And so that's how the getting out on the land things came about. I think Creator's had these plans in place all along. Well, I know he has. And we just are blessed to get to walk the steps of it. So it was no beautiful insight of my own. It was more like he opened certain doors and closed other ones. So then with knowing that none of these things really mean anything if you can't feed your kids, if you can't keep them in a warm house, provide those most basic essentials. Who cares about regenerative grazing if your baby's, you know, sick all the time because they're not getting enough nutrition? And so then my priority became jobs. If we can combine the community's needs with proposals and programs that are available for funding that directly meet the community's needs along with creating jobs, then it's like a win-win situation. But it's been Creator's plan all along. Just honored.

0: a part of it, you know. The synchronicity of the way our projects or our work comes about has been pretty pretty amazing to each one of us that are a member of the team. Just, you know, having my dear cousin come down to me when I was in school and say, hey, can you write this feasibility study for a processing plant? And, you know, let's get this processing plant started so that we can increase profitability for our producers, because ag is 70% of our economic, you know, situation here within the Blackfeet Nation. And I'd never written a feasibility study before. I isolate and amplify DNA. I don't know anything about it. It took me a few weeks, but we got it rolling. And so that interconnectedness with that, for me, was really about creating the jobs. Creating the jobs, increasing profitability for producers. And then the biggest, I think, impact for community-wide, not just producers or not just those, you know, people that would get these jobs, would be bringing much more healthy foods into our own food system, that we would become more self-reliant. So always underneath and undergirding is this self-reliance, this, you know, like not saying reservation. I just refuse to say that oppressive word anymore. We're sovereign. This is a Blackfeet Nation, you know, and I really beseech anyone that I come in contact with that I hear, you know, because we all say it, right? And we say res, and that's, you know, just how we talk. But when it's other people, you know, on a different stage, and they're, yeah, up on the Blackfeet Reservation and this and that. And it's like, no. It's the Blackfeet Nation. We're a sovereign nation within a nation. Anyway, so just making those stands about things like that, I think, teaches each one of us to be more empowered and to be built up a little bit stronger.
1: Kim elaborates on this interconnectedness by sharing how she has witnessed the benefits of connecting the land and traditional life ways to the health of the people within the community. And just a warning, there's a mention of suicide in this segment, in the context of suicide prevention. If you'd like to skip over this point, it comes from minute 26 to minute 28.
0: I can tell you that the first project that I ever wrote, and we didn't have PLHI quite together at the time, and so I went before the council and they gave me permission to write it under the tribe. And it was, it addresses so many pieces of our past, our history. So I know that when I went to school, when I went down to BCC and was so blessed to be in a land issues class with Terry Tatsy and, you know, these other history classes with Leah Whitford, and, you know, just to visit with Helen Ogier and Melissa Weatherwax, and just talking with folks, learning our language, learning more of our language. What it did was I used to walk with my head down, and I used to be so embarrassed of who I was, of not having enough pigment in my skin, of just the atrocities that had taken place. But I bought into it, right? So I was shamed. I was, I wouldn't really stand up as much for myself. I'd stand up for anybody else, but not as much for myself. And I just, my eyes were always on the floor. And I went in there and I learned that, wait a second, you know, we went from this beautiful, thriving culture of 10,000 years to just in the last 100 years, you know, throw the Burke Act in, make our spiritual values illegal, you know, remove us from our community togetherness and put us on these individual pieces of land, take away our names and attach names to it, like our last name is now Paul. And, you know, because then when all of the Homestead Act and all of the people that were still pushing in and taking the land, when their names were on these rolls, they didn't stand out so much if they took our Pekani names away from us. And when I was learning all these pieces, it was like all of a sudden I understood why my grandpa was on the streets for 20 years. All of a sudden, you know, there was no jobs. All this stuff had happened in their lifetime, right? We were reaping the beautiful things, all the strengths that had helped them persevere through all of that, but they lived it, you know? And the Relocation Act that moved my grandparents away from here to Seattle and then left them 3 or 4 days later without a job and 5 kids and no money to get back. And, you know, the things that they had to do to be able to support them. And it was this perfect system because all their kids were in high school. They all married out, you know, so it reduced the blood quantum. So I didn't have to feel bad anymore about, you know, I was enrolled, but about looking this way when it was the government that did that to my family. You know, it wasn't their fault. It wasn't my fault. And so, yes, all of a sudden, just with this knowledge, I understood who I was and who we are as a people. It was just so empowering. Education at BCC is just so empowering. It's such a stepping stone. And so through this education and then the stuff down at UM, and I came home to write my first program that I wanted really to be effective, to me, what changed my life was learning my own history. And so we created this program that was a traditional camp over 4 days, and it really was about suicide prevention at the time. And so we pulled together our different bundle carriers. They blessed us with coming and being a part of it, our pipe carriers, our Okanis, our people who have sat holy, you know, in the Okan, our Medicine Lodge people, our Sundance people, and we just had so many people, and we were blessed by the Blackfeet Indian Land Trust to be able to use the Yellow Bird Woman, Utukui Biksiaki, the sanctuary out there, that was, again, a blessing from Eloise Cabell. And so we put our lodges up out there, and we just started inviting people to come, people from treatment center, people from school, we were in the schools, we were in the grocery store, we were just inviting anybody to come out to this traditional camp, right, that everyone understands deep in their DNA, but not everyone gets a chance to make their own protection or to learn about these smudges or why we use this smudge with the beaver bundle in the winter and why we use this smudge in the summer. And there was a lot of people that hadn't even gotten their Indian names yet. And so we did 4 days of, you know, doing these walks and identifying our teas, our natural teas, and our like the wild potato and the wild onion and things that people wouldn't have otherwise gotten to learn just because of that severing. Like in my family alone, I had three grandmothers, three generations that were in Carlisle, in the mission, you know, like you weren't allowed to have these knowledges. You know, if you spoke Pekani, it was beaten out of you. Like you couldn't even, like my grandma, as much as she defended the mission and all of the things that she learned there, she also wasn't even allowed to teach her little sister how to tie her own shoes or to help her make her bed or to speak to her brothers for the 16 years that she was in there. She couldn't even speak to her own brothers across the way. She wasn't allowed to speak to them, you know, and so there are all these things that really severed our relationship to the land, severed our relationship to our culture. The culture was made illegal, so people were trying so hard just to fit in and not be treated less than. And so we wanted to count coup back for all those lost years, and so we created these camps. During our first camp, we had maybe over the course of the 4 days, 100, if even that, 80 people that came, and some came one day, some came every day. And we had people come from the treatment center. It was really nice. And we ate all traditional foods. And we had all this dry meat that we, you know, fed everybody. And we had picked berries the summer before, and we dried berries. We had frozen berries, we had berry soup. We really tried to keep it as traditional as possible. But the story that I tell, that stands out so much and that really encompasses every piece of why we keep doing what we do is a young mother came with her daughter, and I think she was about 15 at the time, and her friends had told their mother that she was texting them about taking her life, that she had a plan, that she was ready to roll with it to take her life. And her mother heard about this camp out there, and so she brought her out there. And during those 4 days, she stayed, and she came back, and she came back. And you know how teenagers are. They don't want to, you know, look like they don't know anything, or they don't want to not fit in, or they don't want to stand out, or, you know, just for a mother to, you know, what a brave thing her mother did. And then what a brave thing for that young girl to do, to be there and to eat these foods and to learn who she is. And it didn't matter if she had green eyes or hazel eyes or blue eyes, or it didn't matter. She was still Pekani. She was born here, raised here, you know. And so during that time, she got her Indian name. She made her own protection pouch. She learned about the smudges. She learned about our medicines, our teas. She learned about ceremonies. She learned so many different things about just being Pekani. And that last day when she got her name and she was pushed off into the world with this new name, new identity, new person, she hugged her mom and she said, "Mom, I will never, ever, ever consider that ever again. I know who I am now," right? So she got this start into the world that we had no idea was going to happen. I mean, we all embrace that, right? We embrace these pieces of our identity as we're growing, but there's such a crucial age with kids when they're, you know, in their teens, and we had been having so many suicides at that point. And her mom, I ran into her at the grocery store a couple months later, and she just grabbed me and hugged me and sobbed. She's like, I have my daughter back. I have my daughter back. I'll never, never, ever lose her now. She's never going to even think about those things. But, you know, that hopelessness and those avenues, they're just such a huge, unchangeable response to, you know, being bullied or being teased or, you know, just not seeing a light at the end of the tunnel. And if some little something like a traditional camp where, you know, you get to sleep in a lodge and you get to eat some different food and you get to just be loved on is going to change someone's life forever, then we just have to keep doing it, right? We don't understand the puzzle pieces that come together. We can guess at some of them. But for people to be able to come together and tell their stories and to just love on each other, I think is so powerful. And, you know, that's what we do to our ceremonies, too. We love on each other, and we learn our old songs, and we're tied then back to our grandmothers and our grandfathers, you know, for thousands of generations. And although that's not a PLHI project, it's something that really taught us this lesson, and under the blessings of our council that let us do it under the tribe, it taught us that lesson that we do have the answers. We have the answers right here. We have the answers by Pekani, for Pekani, right here, right at home. And those answers were built on our grandparents' tears and our grandparents' blood and the loss that they experienced over those generations. And the only way that, you know, I'm not going to hand somebody a Valium. I'm not going to hand them a Suboxone. I'm not going to, here's your cure. You know, like, no, come to our ceremony. Come eat this food. Come sit by this grandma. Come sit by this auntie. You know, let's go for a walk. Like, those are our answers. And so another thing that's not fair or politically correct to say, so we put in a lot of proposals just to try to keep funding that, try to keep, because that little camp made like 27 jobs. You know, people, like, we had people putting up the camp, we had people taking down the camp, we had people attending to people, getting them tea and coffee. We had four or five people working with, you know, this level of age group youth, and we had four, you know, like, there was just a lot of jobs that were created. So a lot of people were able to pay their electric bill, or, you know, there was just so many pieces to it. And if I could only do that under PLHI, that's what we'd do every day all year. I think just the telling of the story really provides that powerful impact as to why we have to build in our culture and just try Igakimat, right? Some people say that's like try unto death. Igakimat is not just try hard, but it's try unto death. Like, you just have to try so hard until you're not in this physical world anymore. To me, that means trying hard for everyone. So one of the driving forces as to why I created Pekani Lodge Health Institute was because I spent 7 years at the university watching all of this external work going on within Native populations. It really was very revealing that a lot of external researchers, you know, some of them very good intentioned, etc., but no matter how well intentioned they were, if you boiled down the project, these little tiny amounts were coming into Indian country for maybe a 6-week internship or something, and they're floating along on a, you know, $1.4 million grant or a $20 million grant. And, you know, what we saw here on the ground, the people that were being researched and studied, was, you know, very little benefit. I think a lot of the research as I was just beginning really matched a person's career as opposed to the need of the community. And so that was a huge driver, because all of these careers were being built external to here. They would come in because almost anything happening in Indian country is novel research. So it's grounded for publication. You know, you can't publish and publish and publish and publish about the same thing. You have to have novel work, novel research. You can't do a PhD on something that someone else has already done. It has to be novel work. And so in Indian country, there's just not a lot of data on any direction that you stand and throw a stone in, whether it's hantavirus, respiratory illness, the soil quality, you know, within the upper regions of the foothills, we don't have that data. So people, external researchers, can build their careers around coming and doing a project within Indian country, build their name for themselves, build their publications, and it costs them very little money. And I just kept watching these different researchers from these external institutions go about research in a way that wasn't as good for our community and our people as it could have been. And so one of those driving factors for creating PLHI was to do community-led, community-relevant, what's important to us. We, under the Agricultural Resource Management Plan, did this beautiful survey, this Okomi survey, that got the voices of, I think it was over 700 of our community members. What are our health priorities? What, you know, what do you see as our health priorities? What do you see as, you know, needs to happen with the land? What do you see needs to happen with the mountains? Like, these are all these voices came out, you know, that made the needs of the community the priority voice. It was their voices that was saying what the need was, as opposed to an external researcher coming in and building their career and then leaving. They call it helicopter research. You know your community. We live here, having tribal advisory councils, having people that guide us in our research and guide us in what our research priorities are. A huge other piece was strengthening or doing whatever we could to strengthen the institutional review boards across tribal nations in Montana. So creating programs that were easily accessible from our isolated and remote tribal nations within the state or across the nation, that, you know, kind of like an IRB and a toolkit. And, here's an IRB in a box that you can, you know, promote within your leadership, within your tribal nation, so that you have more institutional protections within your people for equitable research. There was just, we weren't seeing any equity in all of these things. Even people that were very, very well intentioned, they still felt it was okay to support themselves and some grad students and, you know, for a couple, 3 years or 4 years, depending on the grant, and then come here and do a 6-week internship for 4 students, but still take all of our information, you know. And it was just so inequitable in so many ways. And so one of those driving forces for why PLHI was created was that connection to create our own research, address our own needs, community-led, but to build our own people. It doesn't matter if you have no degree at all, or if you have a master's or a PhD or a bachelor's, you could still be the PI. So we wrote these 7 principles for research in Indian country. We created a website that any institutional review board could access to strengthen their own IRB. We did an entire digital catalog for Native researchers so that they would have better access to, like, we found all the articles, we put them all in there so that they would have a little more streamlined process of being able to cite Native indigenous researchers across the land. The Maori really set the stage for this for us, and we learned from the Maori breaking that trail, and just really grateful. But yeah, that's why community-led, because only community-led can build our people. If we have external researchers coming in building their own careers, it doesn't necessarily meet the needs of our people, and it doesn't build our people.
1: The ARMP, which Kim mentioned earlier, is the Blackfeet Agricultural Resource Management Plan, which is a community-driven roadmap for achieving holistic agricultural resource management that utilizes Blackfeet ways of knowing and being to take into account the health of and the relationship between the land, water, air, and Piikani people. Partners of the ARMP, such as PLHI, listen to voices from within the plan to guide their work. Kim was involved in the writing of the ARMP. After the plan was completed, Piikani Lodge Health Institute worked with Blackfeet community leaders to create a Piikani Well-Being Index, which encompasses human health, agriculture and food sovereignty, cultural systems, social and educational lifeways, environmental stewardship, economics, and land tenure. The Piikani Well-Being Index strengthens community data sovereignty and embodies an indigenous system view to better build community research agendas and action.
0: It was completely holistic. So it had everything from what we think we need for our children, what we think we need for our lands, what we think we need for our health. it was just so many different opinions of well-being, how we could create, promote, and attach well-being as a driver, as opposed to just economy, like just not just pay the electric bill, but well-being associated with paying the electric bill. So priorities were youth-based programs, youth education, training. The priorities were like a crisis center, you know, for people in crisis. Instead of, we have no place, we have no resources, you know. So there were a lot of just various, you know, myriad of needs that we have, but it was from the voice of the people. So
1: the Blackfeet Climate Adaptation Plan is a plan that was assembled and created between 2016 and 2018, and is the result of a holistic Blackfeet planning process that honors traditional values and a collective community vision for the future, looking at all the interconnected impacts of a changing climate on the land, water, traditional resources, wildlife, and human health. The plan was a collaborative effort led by Gerald Wagner of the Blackfeet Environmental Office. Kim was also a key writer for the plan and speaks here to the partners that came together to form the plan and the way in which it was truly community-informed.
0: The Blackfeet Climate Change Adaptation Plan was really wonderful to work on, and especially to work with all of our collaborators. It was a collaborative process between the Blackfeet Environmental Office. Let's see, it was funded through BIA, U.S. Bureau of Indian Affairs, and Tribal Resilience Program, Great Northern Landscape Conservation Cooperative, and the National Indian Health Board. So it was nice that we were able to fund it in that way. It was led by Gerald Wagner at the Blackfeet Environmental Office. And then there was a couple of folks from the Center of Large Landscape Conservation, and Molly Cross with the Wildlife Conservation Society. Just wonderful to work with. And we had our local planning committee, which was, you know, so community-led. We had the ARMP, the Natural Resource Conservation District. We had Health and Safety. We had the Blackfeet Nation Fish and Wildlife, Fire Management, Land Office, and Big Sky Watershed Corps, Volunteer. We had the Natural Resources Conservation Service, Fire Management. And then we had other folks, you know, with our leadership, our council at the time, Terry Tatsy. We had Leah Whitford in the Economic Development and Planning Department. Oh, we had some folks from CSKT, Confederated Salish and Kootenai Tribes, and NatureLink Institute, Montana Department of Natural Resources, Environmental Protection Agency, and our wonderful interns. It was a very collaborative process, and, you know, through our leadership's blessing, we were able to, I think, do a pretty good job of pulling community needs and priorities into the actual creation of it. Someone got in contact with me to ask if I could help with help with the writing of it, to bring our voices to it, to bring the Ksastuki, you know, the beaver, the, as we see the climate changing, or to try to bring just a broader perspective to it. And so I was very blessed to get to be a part of writing that. So that was my initial piece of it. But then it really became, there were just wonderful community meetings and community-based priorities for it, and what people were seeing as the land was changing. And I think we were just on the cusp of really having to absorb the reality around us. You know, because when you live on the front, weather changes all the time. And so when you have weather patterns changing, you know, 300 times in a year, and then you're trying to remember all those weather patterns, you know, our people a long time ago had it right by watching the animals, you know, and so then we're trying to remember to watch the animals and to see how things are changing, how the herds are changing, and then to see the weather and wait, didn't that have water in it longer? Didn't this prairie pothole have water in it longer into the summer last year? And, you know, just trying to really keep with our busy lives, but also get connected back to the land and see how these things are changing. And building in, you know, climate models, looking at the harsher storms, but the heavier instances of drought. It really was a way to pull all the different programs, you know, from ag and environmental and forestry and just the different land programs under the tribe, and ask them for their particular expertise and what they were seeing. And with these climate models, what would you want to do in the future? So creating that plan for what their voice was for each program and what they would like to see under a changing climate. Once that was completed, the work then begins, right? That it doesn't matter who's doing it, whether it's BCC or PLHI, the tribe or forestry or, you know, Fish and Wildlife, it doesn't matter who's doing it, but that they have this volume of work that they can look back on and say, okay, wait a second, we really do need to think about this bristlecone pine or this Clark's nutcracker, or, you know, as fires increase intensity, you know, we need to think about X, Y, and Z. And so I think it gave us our first formal system with all these different pieces to it that we could rely back on and still keep that current reminder that, wait a second, things really are changing. Even though we have such a varied climate here on the front that it becomes confusing if things are changing or not, or if this is just one year and then it's going to be better the next year, or, you know, were temperatures really that warm last year? But wait a second, it was 50 below for about 4 weeks. So it becomes, you know, confusing. But if you have this climate model or this adaptation plan, then you can begin addressing the needs program by program. It was definitely community informed. So people spoke, you know, we went around interviewing people and people spoke to the changes that they see on the land, living on the land every day, people in ranch, you know, systems, or who had been there, you know, since their great grandparents, like, just to see those, to record those changes on the land and what can we do about this. And other people mentioned that now they have to go up higher to get berries at certain times of year, where before they were, you know, it was like the plants are moving up into the mountains higher. People were noticing something like that. And then, of course, the wildlife and, you know, the big changes. Then where did chronic wasting disease come from? And how did that get to us? And, you know, so contagious and wiping out. We've always been reliant on our elk, moose, deer population. You know, we've always been able to feed ourselves in the background if we didn't want to be reliant on a store. And that's changing so much with the changes in climate as well. And so, yeah, very much community led. But I can tell you, for me, the most important part are interns. I got to have interns, got to talk to them about, you know, changing climate, got to teach them a little bit of chemistry and a little bit about, you know, what little I knew about the land, got to take them to different scattered sites and like up Chief Mountain and transfer smudges to them and show them how to, you know, find this omakots. This is the big medicine smudge, and to just go up in that prayer meadow and walk up on that shale. And like, to me, that was the significantly huge, important piece that obviously isn't the whole plan, but it was certainly icing on the cake for me. They created their own website, you know, the intern's website. They, you know, started this blog, posted all of this wonderful, beautiful voices from their perspective, from the young adult perspective, and, you know, within a changing climate. Because, you know, what good does it do us, or people like me, 60, 70, 80, 90, like, yeah, we can teach our younger ones, but they're the ones that have to lead the charge. And for them to take that on and to create this website and really be active, you know, participants in the creation of this was, to me, breathtaking. I think one of the biggest drivers for the plan, along with, you know, environmental, of course, and Gerald Wagner and such, you know, great leadership, was Blackfeet Community College and the Native Science Field Center, Helen and Melissa, that just really created such a beautiful program that our young students, young adults can be a part of, that really tie them back to the land and tie them to the climate change adaptation work.
1: We hear now from Tyrell Fenner, a hydrologist who works with Pekani Lodge Health Institute, primarily on climate adaptation and regenerative grazing programs, which both are derived from the Blackfeet Climate Adaptation Plan and the Agricultural Resource Management Plan. We met Tyrell near the Browning High School, where PLHI has built a series of snow fences in partnership with the school and the students here. This region is prone to extremely high winds, with gusts often exceeding 60 miles per hour. In the winter, snow is blown across the prairie for long distances, which can prevent snowmelt from replenishing soils and aquifers within Blackfeet Nation. As Tyrell will explain, these snow fences can block this drifting, causing snow to build up in a certain area to recharge moisture into the soils and groundwater.
2: Yeah, this here is our willow snow fence. We've got a few different designs, and this one represents our traditional ecological knowledge, a lot of people know as TEK. So we've used something I seen performed, you know, by different different tribes. We're weaving the willow here. We're excited to see what kind of snow we can accumulate here. I mean, snow fences in particular historically have been used to by highway departments to keep snowdrifts from accumulating on the highway. They'll build them upwind about, you know, 100 yards or so, and you'll see those all across the state. So we're in a very windy, snowy part of the state, part of the world, and this is a unique opportunity for us to build these snow labs. These snow fences are very valuable for our climate adaptation plan. In this part of the world, things are getting drier, and so we've been experiencing a drought here, and so these snow fences are going to trap that moisture. Anything out on the prairie is going to stop the snow from blowing by, and so these are going to cause snow drifts to build in front of and behind them, and so the moisture that it traps is going to sit and infiltrate into the soil, and throughout the winter there's these thaw and freeze cycles, and the snow drift will actually look like it's shrinking and going away, and so that water's going straight down into the soil, and it's good for soil moisture, and we can look at different snow fences across the state and see that there's obvious greener areas of pasture beyond these snow fences, downwind of them. And so we can do that here on wetlands, and that's good for biodiversity, wildlife habitat, as well as producers that rely on these wetlands to for their cattle to have a water source. I've heard stories about people that bring their cattle cross country to different pastures, and along the way they rely on some of these watering holes, and some of them are having to truck their cows now that these during this drought, so we can actually put in some snow fences around them and keep that water available later in the season. And that's just how we're adapting to climate change here in Blackfeet country, and drought resiliency is what a lot of people are calling it. Each of these sites, we have a control as well as the different types of snow fences. So we're making comparisons between our tribal ecological knowledge model here, our TEK willow snow fence, compared to wooden slat, plastic netting. There's Wyoming snow fences. And we also have a control where there's no snow fence, and we're going to measure the soil moisture there and compare it to the sites where the snow fences are, and we'll be able to tell what kind of differences, and that's just one small part of what we can look at here. We've partnered with the Browning High School here and installed these three snow fences. There's a few agriculture classes and FFA students that come out and help. Classes are about 10 to 15 students, and they're all pretty excited to get out here and get their hands dirty. From gathering willow, weaving willow, just assembling the frames and everything, pounding these stakes and posts. There's a lot that goes into these, and we're really happy to have that partnership. And of course, the students are getting some rewarding work out of the whole deal. They're learning about pounding posts and just our climate adaptation plan and different jobs that are available in this community. Things that they could enter into the workforce out of high school, or different things they might want to go to school for.
1: Here's Jimmy Champ, the teacher at Browning High School who works in partnership with PLHI and the Snow Fence Project. Jimmy is a vocational education and horticulture teacher at Browning High School.
3: We're working on bringing back the outdoor space and getting the grass to grow better. Building the wind fences with Pekani Lodge Health Institute has really helped us to store some of the water, so that in the future we can have some flower gardens, vegetable gardens out there, with the hopes that eventually we'll be able to feed our school with the gardens that we grow outside. When we started going outside, they realized that there's a huge diverse plant culture out there. And by having them involved in the building of the snow fence and the identification of the plants and the flora and fauna out there, it's really opened their eyes to what we have on our reservation. Having the kids out there building, a lot of them had never used a drill bit or an electric drill, never pounded a post, never pounded a nail. And by having them out there, they really have ownership about that. And when they drive by in the evenings, they tell their folks, hey, I helped build that. And it's really been an empowering thing for them to see something they built outside of the school. They'll know that they had a part in that. My main focus, my main goal for this class is that when they walk out of these four walls of this school building, that they have a skill that they can do, whether it be gardening, planting, farming, working with animals, so that if they choose not to go on to higher education, if they would rather go right into the workforce or have their own farms or ranches and just hit the ground running. So I've been a teacher for 20 years. This is probably the most exciting year of my life. This is my first year as an ag teacher. And seeing their, when it finally clicks, when they finally like, whoa, I used the drill gun. Or when we go outside and have horses or we're identifying plants. For me as a teacher, it's probably the most heartwarming thing, like, holy smokes, I actually did it. I've made an impact on these kids' lives that I hope that they carry on for the rest of their lives.
1: I asked Jimmy about the value in the school partnering with entities outside of the school, such as PLHI.
3: Working with people outside of the school building is so important to our classes, so important to our culture of students, because they need to know that just being in the school being is not just where their life is. It's going to branch out to all these different, to the IHS, to Pekani Lodge Health Institute, to the Blackfeet Tribe, to BCC, and having all of these, having people come in and help us out and talk to us, explain things to us, it makes them more aware of their surrounding and to job opportunities or lifelong learning opportunities that they might have once they're out of this classroom.
1: Now back to Tyrell, speaking about a partnership with the Blackfeet Community College.
2: Yeah, at Blackfeet Community College, we've got a series of snow fences out there, and they're actually directly recharging an old wetland. We're in about a 5 or 6 year drought, and it sounds like it's been getting drier earlier and earlier and earlier each summer. So we're going to see using Google Earth imagery, satellite imagery, and make comparisons and see if we can pin down these old dates that they've gone dry and see if we can extend that for the bird and the herd. They say what's good for the bird is good for the herd, and all the wildlife that uses these wetlands, as well as the grazing cattle. There might not be cows on that wetland in the college pastures, but they're talking about putting some cattle and some bison in and doing a comparison there. So there's lots of big things going down on the other side of town on the BCC pastures. It's actually the biggest college acreage-wise in the country, biggest tribal college, that is, acreage-wise. So there's a lot of land to work with. There's a beaver mimicry project already over there and lots of different things going on. Yeah, so we're testing out these different types of snow fences and see what would be feasible for ranchers to deploy themselves. But we do actually provide materials and we'll do some installs, usually provided that we can do some sampling and testing on the soil. We're definitely open to help people implement these practices however possible.
1: In an effort to be good stewards of biosystems and the land, Pekani Lodge Health Institute is educating themselves and community members on the most current regenerative grazing practices and providing support for producers who want to apply these practices. These grazing practices will better enable producers to supply the multi-species processing plant that is underway within Blackfeet Nation. Tyrell, who works with the Regenerative Grazing Program, speaks here about the work.
2: I work with the Regenerative Grazing Program in the summertime and do a lot of outreach for different events. We've brought in different speakers and hosted them and gone to their ranches and invited community members to join us and see what kind of results they're seeing. And some pastures are seeing 500-600% increase in forage. So 6-7 times as much forage. You can increase your carrying capacity, improving soil health, wildlife habitat, health of your animals. It's kind of a win-win-win, and people are starting to see that more and more.
1: Jimmy Champ is not only a teacher, but a rancher herself, and PLHI works with her on her operation to incorporate grazing techniques to benefit the soils and health of the grasses.
3: I've been working with Pekani Lodge Health Institute for about 2 years. We started working with them on some regenerative grazing projects on my home ranch. We've been able to bring back some pastures. We've been able to figure out what the ranch needs to do to get more feed for our cattle, which will eventually save us money and impact our ranch in a really positive way.
1: Tyrell shares how not only was the Blackfeet Climate Adaptation Plan, or BCAP, a community-informed process, but that involvement continues through the climate work of PLHI as well as the BCAP itself, as it is seen as a living document and community involvement continues to be integrated.
2: Pawtucket Lodge Health Institute and other entities involved in the Blackfeet Climate Adaptation Plan have been hosting meetings and doing surveys and different outreach to figure out what the needs are of the community. So there's been a lot of community engagement along the way. And now that these plans have been implemented, we're continuing to do so, keeping the community involved, having town halls where everybody's in, you know, welcome to come. And we're just trying to keep the community involved as much as we can along the way.
1: We now go back to Kim Paul and ask her if she has any final words or messages for the people of the Blackfeet Nation.
0: The message that I would have is just gratefulness that we're so blessed to be so well connected to each other, to our grandparents before us, and to that path that they, you know, broke through for us, living through disease and decimation and annihilation and assimilation. And, you know, the message to our community is, you know we're still here, and we know how to solve our own problems. And just that it's, I just have a grateful heart for being able to do what I pray is Creator's work within Creator's beautiful landscape amongst Creator's beautiful people, and trying to be the best steward of whatever gifts He gives us, you know, and trying to be the best little tool in the toolbox that I can be for the blessings that He's given. Who knew that, you know, like going to college, like I remember my uncle saying, "You need to go to college," and I'd be like, that's it. It was just like, it was so far out there. It was like he was saying, "My girl, you need to fly to the moon." It was just a different world, right? It wasn't possible. My message to our community is we have the best college in the world at Blackfeet Community College. We have this vibrant, alive stepping stone that it changes your life. You know, you're accepted for who you are and for what level of understanding you have, and it just changes your life. Like, you have the opportunity to take organic chemistry and physics and all these biologies and get all these credits out of the way before you go that next step to the university. And if there's any way that you can swing it, childcare, you know, all that stuff is so hard. Transportation is so hard. Groceries are so hard. Electric is so hard, you know, but if there's any way you can swing it, it really does change your life if you're able to keep going. And we're going to work hard to try to create some programs that bring the money back into the community, create those jobs, and have jobs to come home to when you know, after you make that sacrifice, because it's a huge sacrifice. I was away from my father for the last years of his life. I was away from my grandma, you know, for the last year of her life. I just got to come home here and there. And, you know, you make a huge sacrifice to go away and go to school. And I'm not saying education is the end all, but it certainly has worked for PLHI to be able to build that framework, because without those silly letters behind your name, like I had to walk in that world and do what that world demanded so that we could do what we're doing here today, you know. And sometimes you just got to make those sacrifices. When I look at someone who gets it, you know, and wants to be a part of this fulfilling work and still get paid for it, and, you know, really be a part of learning that piece of who we are, it makes all those sacrifices worth it.
1: We finished our conversation with Kim by asking her if there are any messages she wants to put out to folks or entities outside of the Blackfeet community on things that she sees make for good partnerships or ways to create more equitable spaces in their work.
0: We're very selective about who we work with, and we're so grateful to have had such great partners, you know, external folks at MSU, UM, Nature Link, all of these different nonprofits, and oh my gosh, the wonderful people at the Foundation for Food and Agricultural Research and Native American Ag Fund and First Nations Development Institute. You know, there's just so many of these external collaborators that we work with that actually are Native themselves. And so we, you know, try to prioritize those linkages because we have so much to learn. And we have so much to learn from other Indigenous peoples, but we also have so much to learn from each other, from people that, you know, are Native at heart, but maybe weren't blessed to get to be born Native. And we just have so many good partnerships. The message, I think, from us is that, you know, come join us in this good work. We can help each other with doing good things across the state, across the nation, translationally across the globe. I think that that as long as work is done in a good and respectful way and the partnerships are equitable, I think that partnerships are valuable. And we, in many of our projects, define not only the percentage of Native collaborations as well as the measured amount of traditional knowledges versus Western science. But when you meld both of those, you know, it's like braiding sweetgrass, right? You've got this traditional way, you've got this Western science, and then you have the people in the middle, and it just makes it so much stronger. You know, we go back to that old saying, why reinvent the wheel? Well, why not build that wheel out with Western science and traditional, you know, knowledge, traditional science? We are the first scientists on the land. We are the first that, you know, watch the weather, the meteorologist, the geologist. We are the first, you know, of just about any ologist that you could imagine. We are the first, you know, across this land. And we might speak about it differently, and we might write about it differently or share about it differently, but we were. And so we have that capacity to be so now. And yeah, partnerships are very important. Our leadership is very important, you know, to have our strong leadership and be partners with them, working with them in everything that we do, being very respectful of that tribal system, that they have priority for any programs or projects or anything, that the work that we do, that it augments the good work of so many people in this community that they've been doing for decades and decades and decades. We're just new. We're just getting going. You know, we would never take away from that beautiful trail that's already been broken by them and all the good work that they do every day. And so we're really grateful to have these strong partnerships with within and without.
1: Here, Kim speaks to funding challenges and messages that she wants to share with entities that support community and environmental work on the ground.
0: It's really important to note that every funding mechanism has different requirements, and some of the requirements are really hard to meet under, say, federal guidelines who require, you know, a match, wherein we're doing really good work and we're doing really important work, but it doesn't mean that we have $1 million in excess capital lying around that we can, you know, use for a match so that we can create a training center that we really want to create, because we can create, you know, these valuable careers, these relevant careers, you know, this exceptional workforce within, you know, our community, but we can't do it because we don't meet the matching requirements within some of these, you know, federal larger grants. And we still want to do the really good work, but we're not eligible because they have different ways that they set up these matching percentages that either stem from the population, or like there's these sometimes challenging stipulations to some of these larger federal grants. I think other things are, there's always that old adage about trying to fit a square peg into a round hole, et cetera. And I think we've been very blessed by the funders who have supported our work. You know, within some funding mechanisms, I think there's just challenges for Native communities that don't maybe value Indigenous methodology. We want evidence-based. Well, you know, we're still standing in that hole that's 100 yards from that fence that other ethnicities are looking over because we're 100 years behind in education. I mean, I'm the first STEM PhD female, you know, 62, you know, like that's ridiculous, right? You know, because we're so isolated, we don't have the money to go to, we don't have the money for rent or gas to drive across the street, much less get, you know, 400 miles to a university and support our family at home and do the things that need to be done. So we're working hard at it. I see this next generation coming up and getting further and further than, you know, any of us ever got. But, you know, when there's PhD requirements for certain research, that somebody at an MS or a bachelor's level could do the same thing. It makes it really hard for us to have equitable partnerships because we don't have those, as many of those PhDs in Indian country. You know, I think the evidence-based methodology within bigger systems, you know, I could think of the bigger funding health systems that, you know, require XYZ, that we don't actually have that framework in place yet in Indian country. And I think that to have more reviewers, more native reviewers for these funding opportunities, we really need more native reviewers. We don't have a lot of people that write grants within our communities. And if they want to get money into Indian country to really make a difference within some very dire or acute community needs and where they can really have huge impact, I think sometimes the application process has to adjust to the ethnicity, to the isolation, to the community where things really look a lot differently.
1: Thank you so much to Kim Paul for speaking with Lalani and I and sharing your time and insight. You can find out more about Pekani Lodge Health Institute at pekanilodge.org. That's PIKANILODGE.org. You can also follow them on Facebook and Instagram for information and announcements. You can find this link as well as links to the Blackfeet Climate Adaptation Plan and the Blackfeet Agriculture Resource Management Plan in this episode's show notes. This episode was co-produced by Leilani Upham of Iron Shield Creative, which fosters the natural world and human connection through Indigenous storytelling in Montana. Find out more at ironshieldcreative.com, and they're also on Facebook and Instagram. Thank you to Peyton Butler for editing assistance on this episode. 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
1: Before Yellowstone became a national park, there was a long history of human presence, dating back at least 11,000 years. In this Extreme History Talk, Doug McDonald, a professor of anthropology at the University of Montana,

So you'll see a lot of art in this book, in this presentation, and in the book. And that art was produced by Eric Carlson. He's an archaeologist in Missoula, and also a graduate of our department and an artist in Missoula, just does beautiful work. So I would encourage you to check out his website, Eric Carlson Art or something like that in Missoula. He just does amazing, amazing work. So the picture you see up there is the illustration that Eric put together for the book. This was originally intended to be the cover. And some of you know that it didn't end up being the cover. So the final slide, I'll describe why it did not end up being the cover. And I think it gets to the whole point that I'm going to try to make today about Yellowstone being a natural place and not a place that the National Park Service, at least, wants to acknowledge as a cultural park. It's something that Elaine taught to me when I first started working in Yellowstone. It's what Ann Johnson taught to me, the former park archaeologist, when I first got to Yellowstone 13 years ago. They've always been pushing this idea that Yellowstone should be understood more as a cultural park. And so this talk today, we'll talk about that, as well as the book addresses that as well. So the concept of wilderness is an interesting one. It really denotes an uninhabited and inhospitable region. And I think if you really think about that term, it is somewhat colonialist. It is something that European American culture has superimposed on the woods and the mountains and the places and the plains and the river valleys that all of us live in today. And certainly a lot of those places that we go and look at our car windows and occasionally explore through hiking is wilderness. But I think it's really important, and the main point of the book Before Yellowstone and this talk is going to be that there are 11,000 years of Native American hunter-gatherers living on that landscape that were evicted from that landscape. And certainly, if it was the way it was 150 years ago, there still would be hunter-gatherers living in that landscape. So the whole concept of wilderness and uninhabited is solely a result of the fact that European American culture removed them. And so is it a wilderness? Should we call it a wilderness? Is the whole concept of wilderness the wrong term? Because everywhere I go, this is a picture of the Sky Rim Trail. Some of you recognize it. I was really enjoyed my trip to the Sky Rim Trail in the Gallatin Mountains of Yellowstone last summer. But I tell you what, when I stepped on the edge of that precipice on the Sky Rim, it was all I could do to walk across that Sky Rim Trail, man. Have you guys ever been up there? It is scary. So you walk along this trail here. This is the trail. It's used mostly by bighorn sheep and really, really, really adventuresome hikers. But we were up there looking for archaeological sites. And so the point of this slide is, I wasn't sure what we'd find up there, but guess what? There was archaeological remains, the evidence of Native American use of that Sky Rim Trail, as well as the adjacent areas going back 10, 11,000 years. And so certainly it's wilderness. Today it's uninhabited, but it was used for 11,000 years. So it really raises this question about, it's wilderness to us, but it certainly wasn't wilderness to Native American peoples that lived in those areas, and certainly should not be considered inhospitable. So for 11,000 years, hunter-gatherers lived there, Native American cultures from a variety of different regions. And so my goals for Yellowstone, either from the Before Yellowstone book as well as this lecture, simply are to do a better job of recognizing Native American history in Yellowstone, as well as to establish more public venues for exploration of Native American landscapes. At this point, you can drive by Obsidian Cliff, and there's a little display there. There's a few places where you can observe signs that talk about the Nez Perce War and the trail through Yellowstone from 1877, as was so well described in Brett French's article recently in the newspapers. If you read about that, the descriptions of the Raidersburg and Helena parties, those are great articles. But there's very few, and there are no dedicated trails or, other than an Obsidian Cliff, landscapes or archaeological sites that people can go visit. And there's a lot of reasons for that, and I'll touch on those in the end. And there are legitimate reasons for that, believe me. But I think it's really important that we, as people living here, address the fact that Yellowstone is a place that people lived for 11,000 years before we all started to go look at Old Faithful and those sorts of places, which I love. I love it. Every year when I go there, I love it. I love

0: Going to Yellowstone, I love the wilderness that's there, but I'm always amazed that everywhere we've ever looked, there people live there way, way longer than we've been there. So increase the visibility of Native American cultural history, increase Native American cultural tourism and sites and trails, and I think just by the fact that so many of you showed up today, there's a huge interest in that, and I think we all want to learn more about that, and every time, like I said, I go to Yellowstone, I certainly learn more about that too. And so I think Yellowstone could do a better job of portraying the long history of Native Americans in Yellowstone. So 26 associated tribes in Yellowstone, these are tribes that consult on important projects in the Yellowstone National Park. And they're consulted, I think, more than anything on the bison herd, as you can imagine, but they're consulted on a whole number of other issues related to cultural resource management, important places for Native American peoples. And so this is the area that I'm talking about here. The yellow line on the map on the left is the Greater Yellowstone Ecosystem, and that measures 15 million acres, 25,000 or so square miles, depending on which measurement you look at. Huge area that stretches all the way to Bozeman, pretty much. This is the cover of the book that ended up being the cover of the Before Yellowstone book. And again, at the end, I'll describe why it ended up that way, and it does speak to that concept of wilderness. What I'm going to do is sort of walk you through a tour, a cultural, Native American cultural tour of Yellowstone, and point to some places you can go to look at Native American archaeological sites. I'm not going to tell you exactly where they are, but you can explore and find them on your own. But they are very easy to access, and these are all places that I think Yellowstone should look at for increasing the awareness of Native American history in Yellowstone National Park. And there are reasons that I don't want to give away the exact locations. It's always a tricky thing with a book like Before Yellowstone, where you're showing photographs of archaeological sites, and a talk like this where you're showing pictures of it, because there are lots and lots of people out there that want to go to those places and take stuff. And certainly there are laws, and I just want to start out by saying that now that you're at this lecture, you are aware of these laws and can be prosecuted for taking artifacts from these archaeological sites. The Archaeological Resource Protection Act of 1979 protects archaeological sites on federal and tribal property, and the Native American Graves Protection and Repatriation Act protects Native American human remains on federal and tribal land as well. So you are all aware of that now. So when you find these places, I really encourage you to go to them, but please don't take the stuff. That's one of the reasons why places like Yellowstone have been really, really, really leery of opening up archaeological sites to the public. And so let's talk about, so all these stars are places I'm going to talk about. I'll try to whiz through them. And so I'm going to start in West Yellowstone, and this is how you get there today if you were going to go down to West Yellowstone. If you're entering the park, many of you probably do this on a regular basis, and I did it a few years ago with my family as well. We took one of the snow coaches, not a snowmobile, but what a great experience that was. Even though it was 20 below that day, and going across the Madison River looks like it's kind of a warm day. And if you saw these bison crossing the river at 20 below, isn't that crazy? That it's like it's nothing. They can't even feel it. It's like that. But this is also the place where my first cultural, Native American cultural trail I want to talk about. So this is right near a place called 7 Mile Bridge. And at 7 Mile Bridge, there's a trailhead that is called the Nice Creek Trail. And I'm not going to tell you exactly how to get there, but if you walk up the Nice Creek Trail, up a couple miles north of the Nice Creek Trail, there's a really, really great obsidian source called the Cougar Creek Obsidian Source. And this would be a wonderful place for Yellowstone to build a very, very easy side trail off of the Nice Creek Trail for people to actually go look at a Native American obsidian lithic procurement quarry, a place where Native Americans for thousands of years collected obsidian. And it's just a great place. And we did an archaeological survey there for Yellowstone under the guidance of the current archaeologist there, Beth Horton. And we surveyed the entire Cougar Creek Rhyolite Dome and found all the places where there's obsidian. So we know where it is, and we could build a trail around the edge of the Cougar Creek Rhyolite Dome. And it wouldn't necessarily mean that people would have to walk at the site, but they certainly could look down on it. So this is a photograph of the Cougar Creek obsidian source. And if you're looking at it from this perspective, the rhyolite dome is on the right, and the obsidian occurs along the edges of that rhyolite dome. And this is a very small obsidian source, but it was used by Native Americans. They knew where it was for 11,000 years. We found all kinds of artifacts all over it, and this is the obsidian. And it's not the greatest obsidian. And so it wasn't really used that much compared to, say, obsidian cliff, right, and which I'll talk about next. But this would be just a great place. It's one of the smaller quarries, and it would be just a wonderful trail, fairly easily accessible from West Yellowstone. It's 7 miles at Seven Mile Bridge from West Yellowstone to get to this location. And this is what you find. You'll find big cobbles of this black obsidian that burned over in the fire that was down there a few years ago. One of the really cool things that we found there was this huge rhyolite boulder. And now the boulder itself is kind of interesting. It's kind of cool, right? But what we saw on top of this boulder, I don't know if you can really see it in this photo, but on top of this boulder are antlers. This is a straight-sided, huge rhyolite boulder. There's no way that I could scale this. Maybe a rock climber could, but I couldn't do it. And if you look up on the edge, that's an antler. And there were 5 or 6 sets of antlers up on top of this boulder. And we could not figure out how that happened, other than maybe people out there hiking and throwing up there. But if you look carefully in this photograph, look at this tree. It actually leads to the top of the boulder. And so it's probably not called Cougar Creek for nothing. And so there was a cat going up there and just using it as a perch. It wasn't out there when we were there. That would have been kind of scary. That's what I think was going on with that boulder. So this is where the obsidian occurs. There's quarry pits and trenches and just hundreds of thousands of obsidian artifacts at this location. All those pin flags are places where my archaeological crew found artifacts. This is one of the quarry pits. And so the procurement of obsidian by Yellowstone Native Americans and by Native Americans all over the Americas, North and South America, there's places like this all over the place, but in Yellowstone, there's lots of them because there's lots of obsidian. But they weren't just walking around casually picking up obsidian. They were digging quarry pits, trenches. They were Montana and Wyoming's original hard rock miners. I mean, they were going out of their way to find the good stuff, and they were digging for it. And so this is a pit that shows where people were digging. My son's there, the future freshman at Montana State in the background. Here's a trench. You can sort of see the depression there. And it was really good to be out there just after the fire because you could really see these features on the landscape and see lots of the artifacts on the ground. And so just a few ideas in terms of increasing access to places like this for Cougar Creek tourism or creating archaeological tourism. Would be very, like I said, very easy to build a spur trail around the top of the Rhyolite Dome, which would allow people to look down on the landscape, maybe have a couple signs on it. You could also build a trail from West Yellowstone. If you're heading north toward Bozeman, there you cross Cougar Creek. There's a bridge there. You could follow that creek all the way up to the source itself, or even just building a display at the 7 Mile Bridge to say, hey, Native Americans lived here and collected obsidian nearby. And there's advantages to different types of things you could do at these locations. Now, this is the place where I really think it should happen. And I'm not really going to talk too much about Obsidian Cliff because I gave a talk here 2 years ago, which I think some of you probably attended, that was totally dedicated to Obsidian Cliff because it was the 30-year anniversary of this archaeological site being listed on the National Historic Landmarks list. And so I spoke at length just about Obsidian Cliff, but this is a huge obsidian quarry just south of Mammoth Hot Springs, just north of Norris Campground there, sort of halfway in between. So you've all probably passed it, and many of you have probably have never bothered to stop, but maybe you have because you're interested in archaeology, obviously, because you're here, but the road that goes by there is much along the same lines as the road that was built there in the late 19th century in this photograph that you can see here. Obsidian Cliff is famous because in the late Archaic period, Native Americans were known to have traveled 2,000 miles away in Ohio to collect obsidian there, and then transported it back, probably following much the same route as Lewis and Clark did 2,000 years afterwards. They probably traveled much the same way, walking and probably using boats and canoes as well. And so the picture on the left in this, the illustration is by Eric Carlson again, and shows one of the a burial at an Ohio mound of the Scioto Hopewell culture, in which that individual was buried with about 300 pounds of obsidian from Obsidian Cliff, produced into these beautiful, beautiful forms that you see here in this illustration. Really, really amazing stuff. There's even flintknapping features around the edges of the mounds where people actually produced these bifaces to be interred with the individuals that were there. And so those people thought Obsidian Cliff obsidian specifically from that place was very important, as did all the other Native American tribes that live in the Rockies and Plains. It was transported and used by every major Native American tribe and every miner and everybody that lived around here for the last 11,000 years was going to Obsidian Cliff. And so it is Yellowstone's most important archaeological site. Let's face it, there is not a more important one. And if you're going to increase archaeological tourism in Yellowstone and increase awareness of Native American cultures, this is the place to do it. And so when you walk around the edges of Obsidian Cliff, this is what you see. There's just obsidian everywhere. There's whereas at Cougar Creek, we only found a few pits and trenches. And again, the obsidian quality really wasn't that good. So Native Americans were using it, but not using it a lot. At Obsidian Cliff, the quality is really high. It comes in 5 different colors, which was really pleasing to Native American peoples who just, you know, we all like pretty things. And so Native Americans are no exception. The quality is really good. There's a ton of it. I think I describe in the book, it's something like 200 Super Bowls can be, Rose Bowls, I think is what the word I used, can be filled with all the obsidian from Obsidian Cliff. There's just a tremendous amount of it. And so there was no real competition for the obsidian. It was sort of open access to all Native American peoples. There was enough of it to go around. And so this is what you see there at Obsidian Cliff. So there's a tremendous amount of opportunity to increase Native American cultural awareness and history in Yellowstone at Obsidian Cliff. This is where it should happen. The Solfatara Trail would be a great place to do that. The Solfatara Trail starts just south of Obsidian Cliff, but it actually kind of spurts around the southern edge of it. That trail goes from the Solfatara Trailhead all the way around to the Norris Campground. It's a pretty popular hike, and it's a fairly easy spur trail to get to Obsidian Cliff there. Ideally, I think, a boardwalk. Where the current display is, a boardwalk that goes all the way to the top so that people can see the trenches and the pits. That would be awesome. I've only been up there once. I've been working in Yellowstone 13 years, and I can't even get access. Why aren't we allowing access to these places? We allow access to really dangerous hot springs and other geologic features. Why can't we allow access to these really important Native American places and do it in the same way that we provide access to, say, Grand Prismatic or Old Faithful? Controlling access, so that people aren't taking stuff and people aren't getting injured. I mean, obsidian's sharp, right? And I understand the logic of not wanting people gallivanting around on top of the cliff. That makes total sense. And it is illegal to go up there now. If a ranger finds you up there, you will be arrested. But we could have very easily build a trail with a boardwalk to get up there and protect the archaeological site, but also increase access so that we can all see it. It's a really, really amazing place. We could, at the very least, enhance the display at the current Obsidian Cliff pull-off. This is the current display there. A lot of you don't know. That's also listed on the National Historic Places list. It was the United States' first national park wayside exhibit ever in 1931. And it's been updated since then a little bit, I think. But maybe a little more information could be added to that location. And then again, like I said, Mammoth is very close, as well as Norris. What about a a museum dedicated to Obsidian Cliff. Again, it's probably not just Wyoming's most important archaeological site. It's one of the most important archaeological sites anywhere in the northwestern Great Plains and Rocky Mountains. It's one of only three rock quarries listed on the National Historic Landmarks list. There's one in Hawaii and one in North Dakota and this one. It's one of only three Native American sites that are National Historic Landmarks in Wyoming. The others are a couple archaeological sites called Horner and Hell Gap. But this is the only Native American National Historic Landmark in Yellowstone. So if we're going to do that Native American tourism so that people can really know what Native Americans were doing, this is the place I think we should do it. Another great place to do it would be the Gardner Basin. So if you follow the map, I'm sort of going around the Grand Loop Road there on the upper left. So we're working our way northward on the Grand Loop Road there. This is a view down into the Yellowstone Valley. A lot of archaeology there. Again, fairly easily accessible from the city of Gardner. If you go just north of the Gardner High School and the Heritage Research Center there, there's a lot of opportunity for archaeological exploration. This was actually one of the covers that I suggested, which I like. This is one I put together for the University of Washington Press. They didn't like it. Anyway, this is the location of one of the sites that would be really easily accessed. This is what the site is stone circles where Native Americans built their teepees. And there's 11 stone circles at this site just north of Gardner. And so that's fairly easily accessible. Another great spot for Native American tourism. And then this is cinnabar. We did excavations at its historic European-American cinnabar. This was Yellowstone's original train station from 1883 to 1903. And there used to be a town there. And some of you probably know all about that and probably know more about it than I do. But anyway, this is no longer a town. There's nothing there except a field. But we did archaeology there, and that would be a good place to do archaeological information as well, because there are depressions. You can actually see the depression of the hotel that you see in this photo, and the railroad tracks are still there and stuff when the Northern Pacific went there. And so I think most of us think of the Lamar River Valley, and I do as well, as just a great place to take pictures. I'm a huge photo photography buff, and if I want to take pictures of animals, I go to the Lamar Valley, as many of you probably do as well, and just beautiful landscapes there, but lots of archaeology there, lots of Native American archaeological sites. Given the huge bison herds, that makes sense. Animals everywhere, beautiful, just great photographic opportunities. All these pictures I took in the valley there, with a few bearing. We had a great bear encounter. I don't think I have time to talk about it today, but we had an awesome black bear encounter in the Lamar last summer. And then we did archaeology there. And so again, just an easy pull off of the road. There are places you can go in the Lamar, not just to put your spotting scope up for wolves, but maybe also to increase tourism related to Native American cultures. And then, you know, Yellowstone Lake, oh my God. Everywhere you go, 4 years ago, this is the talk that Elaine and I gave. 4 years ago, I gave a talk on Yellowstone Lake here, just dedicated to the archaeology of Yellowstone Lake, and pretty much everywhere you go at Yellowstone Lake, there's evidence of Native American lifeways and Native American culture, that Native Americans lived there. And there's a few particular places that I'll talk about which might be more amenable to that. Always enjoyed my time in Yellowstone, the canoeing around the southern edge of the lake, and owe a lot of those experiences to Anne and Elaine and the rest of the Yellowstone National Park archaeologists that have worked there. But everywhere. So the concept of wilderness, you would think, oh yeah, the southern edge of Yellowstone Lake, there's no roads. It's, if you go a little bit further south on the thoroughfare into the Two Ocean Plateau, it's the most remote area in the lower 48, right? But I'll tell you what, everywhere I've gone out there, I've found archaeological sites that show that 11,000 years of people were there before us. So is it really wilderness? Is it uninhabited? It's kind of a, maybe we should come up with a different concept for describing these places. And these are some of the things we found. I know you probably all want to see what we have found at these places. And these are some of the artifacts. And what you'll see there is the projectile point and then some of the residues that we found on these artifacts. There's actually a lot of bear protein on artifacts at Yellowstone Lake. And I think a lot of what Native Americans were doing at Yellowstone Lake was hunting bear. So that we talked a lot about that in that talk 4 years ago. But that's also talked about in the book. So I'm not going to talk too much about it, but just make you buy the book. but really, really great artifacts. And we actually did find, for the first time 3 years ago, the first Clovis point ever found at Yellowstone Lake. And it was found way on the southern end of Yellowstone Lake in one of the wilderness remote areas of the lake. And that's this base. This is one from the very, very famous Anzac site, not too far from here, which, you know, a two-year-old boy found 11,000 years ago buried at the Anzac site near Wilsall. That's this point here, provided a photograph provided by one of my students, Stocky White. And this is the projector point base that we found. And so it doesn't look that big because it broke, right? But imagine if the whole thing had been found, it would have been that whole thing. So anyway, Native Americans 11,000 years ago were going to Yellowstone, hunting things like mammoths and saber-tooth cats and saber-tooth cats. Did I say cyber-tooth? Saber-tooth cats? We're all influenced by technology these days. Saber-tooth cats and short giant bears, and you know what I'm talking about. Crazy world 11,000 years ago. And so Yellowstone Lake, this is one of the places where it would be fairly easy to build a spur trail. This is second to Obsidian Cliff. This is the second most important archaeological site in Yellowstone. And Elaine's nodding because she knows what it is. Anybody else know what this site is? You shouldn't tell me, because then I'm going to think you're going out there looking for artifacts, because it is kind of hard to find it, but it is called Osprey Beach. And it's not too far away from the West Thumb Geyser Basin, a couple miles. It would be more than a little bit of a hike, but not too hard to get to, all flat and fairly easy to access Osprey Beach. And there's 10,000 years of prehistory at this archaeological site, just an amazing place. And so this would be one possible location for Native American archaeological tourism. And Ann Johnson and Brian Reeves did the major excavations at that site. And then around Fishing Bridge. And a lot of you probably know this because you've walked around Lake Lodge and the Lake Hotel, and you've walked around the Fishing Bridge Museum on the beach, and you said, wow, there's obsidian here. And there is a lot of obsidian there, and it's all associated with Native American archaeological sites. So at Fishing Bridge, there already is a museum, and I think they do touch on Native American history there a little bit. But there could be a lot more done there, and certainly a very easy tourist sort of trail could be constructed there to lead people at least close to some of these places to show where Native Americans were living. And this is one of them at Fishing Bridge that we excavated a few years ago. And the mountains, and some of you recognize this individual in this picture. It was provided by Stefan Peterson, a picture of the famous Craig Lee that lives here in Bozeman and teaches at Montana State University and has a tremendous, tremendous research program at high mountain ice patches in the Rocky Mountains and in the Yellowstone region. And they're finding amazing things there. And this is an illustration of a hunt at a high elevation sheep hunt. It probably occurred imagining what it might have looked like as Native American hunters at these high elevation ice patches in an August day 2,000 years ago or less, given the bow and arrow there. But tons of archaeology up there, and I'm not introducing the idea that maybe these locations would be great for tourism because they're too remote, right? These are really hard to get to places, but I'm really just introducing the concept of mountains because it is a chapter in the Yellowstone book. There's a whole chapter on what types of archaeological sites are in the mountains, and it really shatters this concept of wilderness because everywhere we've looked, like the Skyrim Trail, like at these ice patches where Craig Lee studies, there just is tons of archaeology and tons of evidence that Native American peoples were going up to these very, very high elevations above 10, 11, up to 12,000 feet, just as part of their daily lives, just going up there to do lots of different things, not just hunt and gather for food, but also to have sacred religious spiritual experiences as well. And so Eric Carlson did this great illustration of that. This is the best artifact. Craig allowed me to show this in the book and now in this presentation. Thank you, Craig. I think I've heard you talk about this in a talk before, but this is the oldest artifact ever found at any ice patch, not just in Yellowstone, not just in North America, but in the world. In the world. In the universe, really. In all the stars. This is an atlatl shaft and would have been used as a throwing implement to hunt those bighorn sheep or bison or whatever they were hunting up at those ice patches. And those ice patches are great places to look for artifacts. They're melting away. And Native Americans were up at those ice patches in the summer hunting animals, because if any of you ever hiked at those high elevation ice and snow patches in July or August, there's always footprints and poop, and even if you're lucky, maybe some animals hanging out there. Of course, Native American hunter-gatherers knew all about that, and they would go hunt there and do all kinds of stuff there, and Craig and his colleagues have been finding tons of great artifacts up there. And so I really just introduced this concept to really shatter this concept of the wilderness, because these are the places where we would think, oh yeah, that's the wilderness. Nobody ever lived there. It's uninhabited and inhospitable. No, no. There's tons of archaeology up there, as Craig has shown. And certainly I would never encourage tourism at these sorts of sites, which are Native American fasting bed locations where spiritual activities occurred by Crow, Shoshone, all kinds of different Native American tribes of the Rockies use fasting as a way to facilitate really important spiritual experiences, and they would often build these fasting beds like this one on the top of a mountain in Yellowstone. And now the University of Washington Press wanted this to be the cover of the book. And I really didn't think that was a good idea and strongly discouraged that, simply because of the spiritual implications and just in feedback and talking to Native American peoples, it would have been somewhat insensitive to show a really important spiritual location that should be secret and that we shouldn't know about on the cover of a book where hundreds and hopefully thousands of people would actually see. But those sorts of things are happening at the high elevations too, and they're out there on the Yellowstone landscape. And then the pine nut forests, right? All these pine nut trees that are out there that are getting so devastated by the beetles, those forests are disappearing. But Native Americans were going up there in September, October, whenever the pine nuts were ripening, up to 10, 11,000 feet to collect those pine nuts. And there's a ton of archaeological sites associated with those locations as well. So again, just shattering this concept of the wilderness. And then there's rock art. Now, they also wanted this to be the cover of the Yellowstone book. And guess what? Nobody's ever found any rock art in Yellowstone, so it was very obvious that they had not read the book before they suggested that this be the cover. That was somewhat disheartening. And I had to say, well, did you read chapter 2? Because we've never actually found any rock art there. But maybe you can be the first. And if you do find it, because it is there, I'm looking for it. Craig's looking for it. Other archaeologists in this room are looking for it, because there is rock art in Yellowstone. We just haven't found it, and it probably looks just like this. If you find it, don't call Craig. Don't call Lane. You call me up. I'll give you my cell phone. And I'm going to be the first one to go out and look at it with you. And so these are important spiritual places as well and provide lots of really cool insight into Native American culture. And there's rock art all around Yellowstone, but we just haven't found it yet. But sometimes these are found in the mountains. They're also found very frequently near hot springs and geysers. And so a lot of folks will ask the question, well, what do you find at Native American use at these thermal features like geysers and hot springs and places like that? And I will tell you, we've done archaeological survey at a ton of these locations, and we have found archaeological evidence of Native American use at every one, pretty much, but fairly low densities of archaeology and Native American use at a couple different locations. And the first location is the Brimstone Basin on the east shore of Yellowstone Lake. So if any of you ever walked down the thoroughfare trail and maybe even canoed over to the east shore of Yellowstone, southeast shore of Yellowstone Lake, the Brimstone Basin just stinks to high heaven. It just has a lot of sulfuric smell, and the water is probably safe to drink, but why would you drink it? And if the Yellowstone's lake there, I don't know why you'd be dipping your cup in the creek at Brimstone Basin, but there's not a lot of archaeology there. Native Americans didn't like it either. And the same is true around the upper and midway geyser basins. There isn't a ton of like hunter-gatherer archaeological sites there, and I think that's probably because those were spiritual locations and places. We've done archaeology around this famous spring. Anybody know what this, what is this? Somebody lost their drone in it last summer, I think. This is Grand Prismatic, and we didn't find any archaeology around there. Again, this beautiful landscape. These are perfect settings for more spiritual types of uses by Native American peoples. We did find the point, the projectile point in the lower left, really, really close to Old Faithful. So there is a little bit of archaeology and Native American use there. But again, not a lot. That's part of the upper Geyser Basin. And we've surveyed around there and just didn't find so much. So again, I think it really was probably more spiritual and that sort of thing. But Norris Geyser Basin. Very close to Obsidian Cliff, tons of archaeology there, lots of Native American use, and every other thermal feature that we've ever looked at was really used a lot. And there's a sort of myth in the Native Yellowstone lore about how Native Americans weren't in Yellowstone because they were afraid of the geysers and things. And you know, I think you all understand that that's not real, and it was a myth promoted by the early superintendents of the park to increase European American tourism there. And they love the Native American hunter-gatherers. Why wouldn't you camp at these locations? You know, it's a little, especially in colder months, which is, what, 11 months out of the year in most of Yellowstone. It's a great place to hang out. And Elaine Hale has done wonderful archaeology at a really wonderful archaeological site near the Norris Geyser Basin. And that site, I think it's gone, right? Because they built the new highway. They built the new highway over it. But why don't we put up a sign there or something that tells people where it at least used to be? And of course, if you're, again, paying attention to the map here, we're sort of winding our way around the Grand Loop Road back toward West Yellowstone. And this is up near the confluence of the Firehole River and Nez Perce Creek. And certainly there's Brett French described in his articles last week in the Montana newspapers. It was in the Missoulian. I know it was in the Billings Gazette. I don't know if it was in the Bozeman paper or not, but he talked about these encounters with the Radersburg Party and the Helena Party. In 1877, as 750 Nez Perce, led by Chief Joseph, made their way through Yellowstone National Park, and they made their way along the Firehole River there. And Dan Aiken, out of the Wyoming Office of the State Archaeologist, has done some wonderful archaeology to track the locations of the Nez Perce through the park, and just a great job finding these locations. And so we know where the Radersburg attack occurred. We know where the Helena Party attack occurred. And those are also places that certainly could be added to the list of places for us to visit as modern tourists. And obviously this is a picture of Chief Joseph who so courageously led 750 Nez Perce trying to get to Saskatchewan. So this is the route. Obviously, it started in Idaho, Oregon, making their way through Idaho, eventually down through the Bitterroot Valley and through the heart of Yellowstone in 1877, having those encounters, two encounters. Can you imagine being a tourist, early tourist in Yellowstone in 1877 and encountering 750 Nez Perce warriors and 2,000 horses? I bet they were afraid. Let me just, and they had good reason to be. The Nez Perce didn't quite make it. They had their journey was ended there at the Bear Paw Battlefield in autumn of 1877. And I think we know a lot about that journey. It is probably the best example of Native American cultural tourism because you can sort of follow that trail. There's in the Hayden Valley, Nez Perce Crossing, and at the confluence of the Firehole River. There's like a picnic area there, and I think there's some signage that talks about it, and a couple other places as well. And certainly that there could be a lot more of that. I think one of the things that we don't realize, and that in all honesty I didn't realize until I wrote the book, was that the Crow Reservation incorporated the entire eastern third of Yellowstone National Park until 1868. So the original Fort Laramie Treaty, which gave the Crow their reservation boundaries in 1851, existed until 1868. And that went all the way up to the eastern boundary of the Yellowstone River. And so if you were standing at that overlook, so famously portrayed in paintings by Thomas Moran, and in this photograph that my daughter took, that so many hundreds and thousands of tourists go to look at, to the left of you, that would have been the Crow Reservation between 1851 and 1868. Even after the second Fort Laramie Treaty from 1868 to 1802, remember that the park was established in 1872. So for 10 years here, between 1872 and 1882, Yellowstone National Park was in the Crow Reservation. Cook City was in the Crow Reservation and didn't really take off until 1883. Do you think that's a coincidence? The northern part of Gardner, where we have what the Best Western's there, a bunch of cool restaurants where the float shops are, that would have been part of the Crow Reservation. It's hard to read those maps. I might be wrong about that, but I'm pretty sure. Yeah, I think so. Elaine's nodding, so it's right. But definitely Cook City was, and I'm pretty sure that northern part of Gardner on the north side of, so you would have had the Crow Reservation on the north side of the bridge and the Yellowstone on the south side. And so I don't think that's probably news to a lot of you. And it was news to me before I started doing this research. So that's another aspect that could be highlighted, I think, in learning about Native American history is that for 10 years, the Native American Crow Reservation coexisted with the Yellowstone National Park. But if you read the law of 1872 passed by Congress, it doesn't say anything about the Crow Reservation there. It doesn't acknowledge the fact that the Crow Reservation actually occupies this land. Not one mention of it. And so here's a summary. This is sort of wrapping it up here. Good timing, it looks like. So possible Native American tourist trails in Yellowstone, the Cougar Creek one I talked about near West Yellowstone. I highlight Obsidian Cliff here because this might be the most expensive one, but I think it would be the best. The Lamar Valley near the Petrified Forest, there's already a trail there and there's archaeological sites nearby. Yellowstone Lake, any number of places, but Fishing Bridge and Osprey Beach would be easily accessible ones. Certainly the Nez Perce at Firehole and Nez Perce Creek. And I think just increasing awareness that the Crow Reservation actually used to be all the way over in Yellowstone. And there's, you know, dozens and dozens of more possibilities here. So the benefits of increasing public access would be to certainly inform the public of Native history. There's been hundreds and hundreds of archaeological explorations in Yellowstone, and this would be a way to disseminate that information. A lot of these places people don't go to a lot, and maybe this would increase tourism to unused areas of the park by increasing public visitation to some of these Native American cultural sites. And I think in the end, you know, perhaps we should abandon this concept of the wilderness because in a lot of ways it is a colonial concept that really speaks to the idea that European Americans won that war and we took that land. And that land was used by hunter-gatherers for 11,000 years. So obviously there's some issues with public access. It takes money. Right now we have no money to do this sort of thing, right? Because of the shutdown. But it will cost money anyway. We could see an increase in archaeological site destruction, which we don't want to see. But again, we have access to really sensitive thermal geologic features and we have, you know, people visiting those sites. So I think there would be a way to do it for these sites as well. We could see an increase in violations of the archaeological laws, like I mentioned, ARPA and NAGPRA. And that would obviously create more burden for the rangers and policing authorities in Yellowstone. And then, you know, people could get hurt. And maybe we want to have a little caveat when these places are established that say, obsidian sharp, and don't pick this stuff up because it can really lead to bloody fingers. And so this was the cover of the book that I wanted for Before Yellowstone, and this is the last slide of the lecture. And I thought this was a really good way to show the first people ever to see Old Faithful. This is what I asked Eric to do. I gave him that photo that I showed you earlier of Old Faithful and told him, imagine Clovis people, those first peoples that we have evidence of in Yellowstone 11,000 years. Imagine them walking up the Firehole River 11,000 years ago to see Old Faithful. So that's what this image is of. And that's why I paid Eric, because I wanted this to be the cover. But this is the cover that University of Washington picked. And even the University of Washington has been somewhat taken by this concept of Yellowstone as a natural and geologic park, because even they removed the people from the landscape. And that is, I really, in hindsight, should have pushed much more strongly to include people in that cover, because I think it would have reinforced that idea that I've been trying to talk about over the course of this lecture. But this is the cover, the one on the right. It's the one you'll see when you pick up the book. And what is it even of? You know, who knows? I'm not even sure why they picked this. It's bison at Grants Prismatic, obviously, but is this, does this represent people in the park? And I went through so many covers, I finally just gave in and said, okay, whatever. You know better. But I'm not sure they did. All right, that's it.
1: 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I'm your host, Bob Wall. And it's time tonight for the Jazz Nightcap. I'm going to play you some cool jazz to kind of ease you out of your Monday evening into Tuesday morning. I'll be playing up until midnight, sharing some songs with you. And if you don't want to stay up till midnight to listen to some jazz, we do air this program again here on KGVM on Saturday afternoon at 2 p.m. So you can listen in the daylight hours if it suits you. I think jazz in the evening, the nighttime hours, are better together, but that's just me. I'm going to jump into the music right after I thank one of our underwriters for their support of our programming. KGVM thanks Pine Creek Lodge for their support. Pine Creek Lodge in the Paradise Valley is a unique live music venue featuring shows under the stars and among the pines. Pine Creek's back window features food truck-style dining options, and they sell domestic and local beers and wines. The following shows are coming up at Pine Creek: Wes Urbaniak and the Mountain Folk on Wednesday, September 30th, Lena Marie Schiffer in the House of Sky with Chloe Gendreau on Thursday, October 1st, Daniel Cosell on Friday the 2nd, the Red Knot Chili Peppers on Saturday the 3rd, Wolves of Glendale on Sunday, October 4th, Tyler John Kraling on Wednesday, October 7th, Jess Alstad on Thursday the 8th, Way Down North on Saturday the 10th, West Dakota Stutter on Sunday the 11th, and many more. You can find more information, schedules, and tickets at pinecreeklodgemontana.com. They hope to see you soon for some music between the pines. All right, I was just out at Pine Creek Saturday night, did sound out there. A couple of local bands played. The Cullen Brothers Band from over in Livingston, and then Jampoke from right here in Bozeman. And they had a good crowd out for a local show at Pine Creek. It was a little chilly on Saturday night. The wind wasn't terribly hard, but when it started the breeze up, it was got your attention. But we had a great night out there. A few more shows to go at Pine Creek. I think they have shows scheduled until around mid-October before the music finishes up in the outdoor venue. And I'm not sure yet if they'll keep doing indoor shows through the winter, but I imagine so. They did several of them last year, so keep your ear out for that. And we appreciate their support for our programming here at KGVM. Tonight, I wanted to start off, it's always an adventure trying to decide what I'm going to play for one of these shows, and so I started rooting around in the jazz list, and right there toward the start, Philip Aberg, and he just passed away this year, back in May. A great, great piano player from right here in Montana. He was born in Havre, grew up in Chester, Montana, and did a lot of great music. And I'm going to kick things off here with one that he did with Jenny Fleming, an album they released in 2023 called Another Town. It's covers by a bunch of different bands that they're not jazz bands, but they put a jazz spin on a bunch of these songs. So going to play a Supertramp song called If Everyone Was Listening, and then a single that Philip put out in 2025 called Chair. I'll follow it up with a couple by Jenny Fleming with her acoustic trio on the album Someday Sometime. I'll play you the title cut from that, and then her version of Don't Get Around Much Anymore from Come to Life, and I'll finish the setup with another Bozeman jazz group, the Any Everything, from their album Here Now and Far Away. I'll play That's All with Michelle Manzo Cobb on vocals. So some jazz vocalists here tonight to kick off the Jazz Nightcap. I don't do that too often, but these feel pretty good tonight. So We'll start out here with Philip Aberg and Jenny Fleming, and If Everyone Was Listening.

Alrighty, that was Under Your Influence by Dag Nasty. And then right before that, we had My Old Man's a Fatso by Angry Samoans. Really, I don't have anything to say right now, but thanks for tuning in to KGVM 95.9 FM. And let's get into some cheerleader roadkill.

Alrighty, those last 1, 2, 3, 4, 5, 6, 7, 8, 8 songs were "Speechless" by Cheerleader Roadkill, "Born to Die" by Choking Victim, "Die for Vietnam" by Death Pill, which my dad actually just showed me that band. They're pretty cool. "Who Killed the Cheerleader" by Necromantics, "Information Air" by The Slackers, and "Power of Moonlight," which I was just looking, or actually no, my dad showed me again. But the "Given the Boot" comp. The third one. I've had it for a while on CD. I just never really listened to it. But since I rediscovered it, I guess, like 2 days ago, I've had those three songs on repeat because they're awesome. And I found out what psychobilly music is, which is pretty cool. And they're like rocking with like a upright bass on stage, which is kind of awesome. Then it was "Hang Ten in East Berlin" by D.I. And then the last song that we heard was a song I just found called "Human Body Units" by Billiam, I think. I don't know. I just found it on Spotify when I was looking through songs that I should play. Right now it's 2:42, almost 2:43, and let's get into "Black Flag: Drinking and Driving."

when the people of the country have forgotten how to disagree, the national economy is said to be okay. The wages that you get will help you to forget. Will you keep your ideologies or throw them all away when the system has you beaten, even though you haven't eaten, because you can't afford to eat or drink to keep your brain alive? Blame the system for the weather, carry on as ever. You're going to work it up, I say, and

Alrighty. After Black Flag, we listened to Too Young to Die by Agent Orange, and then Deadhead by Teen Idols, which I'm pretty sure Teen Idols were Ian MacKaye. Well, I think it was actually first it was Slinkees, but then it became Teen Idols. But I'm pretty sure that was like one of Ian MacKaye's first projects, which is pretty cool. After Teen Idols, we listened to Work, Rest, Play, Die by Subhumans, Kids of the Black Hole by Adolescence, which is real kind of like a really cool song. It doesn't sound like they're normal. Well, I mean, it sounds like they're normal stuff, but it's like cooler, if you know what I'm saying. Okay, I have down that I played Seeing Red by Minor Threat. I might not have been paying attention, or I just didn't play that. So if I did, it's Seeing Red. But if I didn't, then yeah. After that, we listened to Your Emotions by Dead Kennedys off of Fresh Fruit for Rotting Vegetables, and then Richie Daggers' Crime by Germs. And then what we just listened to was Mommy's Little Monster by Social Distortion off of Mommy's Little Monster, which I actually really got into Social Distortion after I watched Another State of Mind, but I only really got into their first album, Mommy's Little Monster, because it's more of like the punk stuff. Well, I think all their stuff, well, I guess all their stuff is punk, but I feel like that's more of their hardcore stuff. Anyways, let's take a minute to thank our general underwriters. 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Red Tractor Pizza hosts a jazz jam session on the third Sunday of each month. Oh, I didn't know that. And other music acts throughout the year. Thanks to Red Tractor Pizza for supporting local music and community radio. Alrighty, you are listening to 95.9 FM, that's KGVM, and now we're gonna go into one of my favorite songs of all time by Op Ivy called Jaded.

Okay, so my CD only records 80 minutes of audio, so I'm gonna have to switch over to mi computadora. But hold on, where did we start? Oh yeah, okay. So the first song was "Jaded" by Op Ivy, and then "Seneca Falls" by The Distillers, "Clean Sheets" by Descendants, "As Wicked" and then "Sidekick" both by Rancid. But "As Wicked" is off of "And Out Come the Wolves," which is also like my favorite. Well, not my favorite, but it's like the first one I ever listened to, so it has to be my favorite, you know? After Sidekick, we listened to "Suffer" by Bad Religion, then "Fascist Pig" by Suicidal or Suicidal Tendencies, "Forbidden Zone" by Misfits, you know, trying to get into the spooky time mood, and then oh, "Thank God It's Monday" by NOFX, and the one we just listened to was "Furniture" by Fugazi. Which is also a really good song. It's also one of Ian MacKaye's bands. I don't know if it's, I think it's the one that he's in right now. Don't fact check me on that. I'm pretty sure it was Minor Threat and then Fugazi, and that's it. But that also might not be true. So yeah, it is 14 till 4, I think. And yeah, let's get into some of the Ramones.

Alrighty, so this is pretty much the last of the set. What did we start on? I think we started on we started on Ramones. Now I Want to Sniff Some Glue. And then we listened to Ever Fallen in Love by Buzzcocks, Dismantle Me by Distillers, Take This Job and Shove It by Dead Kennedys, State Violence, State Control by Discharge, and then the last track we listened to was Slip It In by Black Flag. I'm going to take this time to just thank one more general underwriter. 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Alrighty, so this show ends at 4, so there's going to be like an abrupt cutoff in one of the songs. I think I'm going to go play That'll Be the Day by Streetlight Manifesto, and then it's going to cut off in Lost in the Supermarket by The Clash. Anyways, thanks for tuning in to KGVN 95.9 FM, and I hope to see you next time.

0: 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The following shows are coming up at Pine Creek: Tyler John Kraling on Wednesday, October 7th, Jess Alstad on Thursday the 8th, Way Down North on Saturday the 10th, West Dakota Stutter on Sunday the 11th, 49 Winchester with Briscoe on Tuesday, October 13th, to wrap up the season at Pine Creek. You can find more information, schedules, and tickets at pinecreeklodgemontana.com. They hope to see you soon for some music between the pines.
1: And welcome to Earth Riot Radio. I'm Reverend Billy, and this is a product of the Church of Stop Shopping in New York City. And we're here to get you and get ourselves to stop shopping as our society flies headlong into the ultimate shopping experience, which took place the other night when Donald Trump's special ops soldiers dropped out of helicopters and crept down into an unsuspecting apartment building full of families and rostered people out of their bed, men wearing black and masks with machine guns, pushing children and families out into the hallways to process them. Now that, a liberal says, I can't match that. Trump is making a movie, and he's a master of the form, and nobody can touch what he's doing. You know, they just stare. They don't even think about politics anymore. It's just pure entertainment. Unbelievable. The shock, the hurt, the valiant patriotism, all the whole mix. But there's something that's far more powerful than Donald Trump. And we're going to demonstrate that for you. In the next 30 minutes, you're going to find yourself feeling less and less inclined to shop. You'll start walking away from that whole Black Friday, Christmas thing. The thing that is more powerful than Donald Trump is the earth. There's more fascinating entertainment in a leaf of grass than there is in all the helicopters dropping all the criminal soldiers down on all the unsuspecting little families. Believe me, the earth has the power, can fascinate us, can bring us away from the old super-baked repetitive culture that Trump is operating in. The earth can reinvent. The earth gives us the power to reinvent ourselves. And it comes in the form of something called love. Love is how life makes more life. And there's nothing more radical than that. So let's work together over the next 30 minutes. Somebody give me an earth.

Our administration, the Trump administration, believes that AI will have countless revolutionary applications in economic innovation, job creation, national security, healthcare, free expression, and beyond. And to restrict its development now will not only unfairly benefit incumbents in the space, it would mean paralyzing one of the most promising technologies we have seen in generations. Now, with that in mind, I'd like to make four main points today. Number one, this administration will ensure that American AI technology continues to be the gold standard worldwide, and we are the partner of choice for others, foreign countries, and certainly businesses as they expand their own use of AI. Number two, we believe that excessive regulation of the AI sector could kill a transformative industry just as it's taking off, and we'll make every effort to encourage pro-growth AI policies, and I like to see that deregulatory flavor making its way into a lot of the conversations this conference. Number three, we feel very strongly that AI must remain free from ideological bias, and that American AI will not be co-opted into a tool for authoritarian censorship. And finally, number four, the Trump administration will maintain a pro-worker growth path for AI, so it can be a potent tool for job creation in the United States. And I appreciate Prime Minister Modi's point. AI, I really believe, will facilitate and make people more productive. It is not going to replace human beings. It will never replace human beings. And I think too many of the leaders in the AI industry, when they talk about this fear of replacing workers, I think they really miss the point. AI, we believe, is going to make us more productive, more prosperous, and more free. The United States of America is the leader in AI, and our administration plans to keep it that way.

helping to pollinate flowers, disperse seeds, and control pests. Hornbills, which are found across the tropics, can spread up to 12,700 large seeds a day in a square kilometer. Dr. Malin Rivers, head of conservation prioritization at the Botanic Gardens Conservation International, said, "The fates of birds and trees are intertwined. Trees depend on birds for regeneration, and birds depend on trees for survival." Inhalers are the frontline treatment for asthma and COPD, but they come with a steep environmental cost, according to a new UCLA health study, the largest to date quantifying inhaler-related emissions in the United States. Researchers found that inhalers have generated over 2 million metric tons of carbon emissions annually over the past decade, equivalent to the emissions of roughly 530,000 gas-powered cars on the road each year. A new species of spider was recently discovered near a forested area in western Thailand. The spiders appear to be part of the genus Demarcus, a group of megalomorph or wishbone spiders found in South and Southeast Asia. This group of spiders is known for the wishbone-shaped burrows that they make in the ground where they wait for prey. One of the most striking aspects of the newly discovered species is the stark differences between the male and female spiders. The male of the species is only around 0.6 inches in length, while the female is typically around 1 inch in length. An even more striking discovery was the gynandromorph specimen found in the set. Gynandromorphs are rare organisms that are half male and half female, where each side of the body presents differently, split right down the middle. Gynandromorphs are distinct from hermaphrodites in that hermaphrodite organisms still have bilateral symmetry and naturally have both sex organs. Hermaphroditism is common in some organisms, but gynandromorphism is much rarer. A prominent Greek wildlife group said it has confirmed the first case of a wolf-dog hybrid in the north of the country. The Callisto group, which is currently involved in efforts to trap a rogue wolf, said the hybrid was found near the northern city of Thessaloniki. The animal is 45% wolf and 55% canine, according to DNA testing. It was discovered during tests on 50 wolf samples from the Greek mainland. While wolf-dog hybrids had previously been reported in Europe, Central Asia, and the U.S., that categorization largely stemmed from just the appearance of the animals, and later, genetic testing has shown such hybrids are much rarer than first thought. The wolf population in Greece has been growing steadily in past years as a result of a 1983 hunting ban under the Berne Convention. According to a recent six-year study, it stands at 2,075 individuals, including at least three packs of a minimum of 31 wolves in the Mount Parnitha range near Athens. New research has discovered that briefly altering how we perceive our own body can help unlock autobiographical memories, potentially even those from the early stages of childhood. Published in Scientific Reports, the study is the first to find that adults can better access their early memories after embodying a childlike version of their own face. The study of 50 adult participants involved an enfacement illusion, which allows people to experience a face they see on a computer screen as their own, as though looking in a mirror. After the illusion, participants completed an autobiographical memory interview, recalling events from both their childhood and the past year. The study is the first to show that access to remote memories can be affected by changes to the bodily self, and the results found that participants who viewed the childlike version of their face recalled significantly more episodic childhood memories than those who saw their adult face. Computer scientists from Stanford University and Carnegie Mellon University have found that people-pleasing AI chatbots can have a detrimental impact on our judgment and behavior. Oh, really?
AI chatbots have become a ubiquitous part of life, so much so that some people are turning to them for personal advice and emotional support. Researchers evaluated 11 current machine learning models and found that they flatter users more often than people do. The sycophantic AI models affirmed a user's actions 50% more often than people would in similar situations, even in cases where user queries

mentioned deception or other types of morally questionable behavior. Users exposed to the sycophantic AI became more convinced they were right and were less willing to take actions to resolve conflicts. They trusted AI more when it agreed with them and then described these flattering AI systems as objective and fair. This social sycophancy, where AI validates a user's self-image and actions, creates a potentially dangerous digital echo chamber where a person only encounters information and opinions that reflect and reinforce their own. During recent storms, satellites recorded ocean waves averaging nearly 20 meters high, as tall as the Arc de Triomphe in Paris, and the largest ever measured from space. Satellite data now reveals that ocean swells act as storm messengers. Even though a storm may never make landfall, its swell can travel vast distances and bring destructive energy to distant coastlines. Driven by wind, waves are at their most powerful during storms, yet the greatest threat to coastlines often does not come from the storm itself, but from the long swells that carry wave energy far beyond the storm's reach. Researchers over the past decade have found that groups with incomes near the average for their region are the most likely to migrate in response to rising seas, extreme droughts, and storms, as well as other climate-related impacts. These middle-income groups have just enough resources to find less risky places to live. Those with the highest and lowest incomes are less likely to migrate in response to climate impacts. The poorest people typically don't have the means to move, while the wealthiest often have the resources to adapt without moving. For example, during the Los Angeles fires in January 2025, some of the wealthiest homeowners were able to save their homes by hiring private firefighting crews, while others watched their houses burn. Climate migration has two dimensions: the aspiration to move and the ability to move. Climate change appears to be increasing the number of people who want to move but cannot, a state known as involuntary immobility. And now, the sounds of extinction. The Bale Mountain tree frog is a critically endangered stout-bodied frog, also known as the Ethiopian short-headed frog. They are known to live in just one woodland, Erica arborea, east of the Rift Valley in Ethiopia. They are found under logs, boulders, compost, and mosses growing on branches in the Bale Mountains. They are purple or brown in color with a pair of yellow-golden stripes. The species lives an entirely terrestrial life cycle. They build a terrestrial nest to lay their eggs, and their eggs do not undergo an aquatic larval stage. Instead, they hatch as smaller versions of the adults. The ongoing threat is human-induced habitat deterioration through cattle grazing and deforestation from firewood collection, fencing, and settlement development. When threatened, they lower their head, inflate their body with air, and extend their limbs to appear more formidable. They secrete a sticky white liquid from their skin, which is presumed to be toxic or irritating to predators. The males lack vocal sacs, and the females lack auditory apparatuses, causing them to be entirely unaware of airborne vibrations. It is theorized that any communication between them likely occurs through other methods, such as seismic or contact-based vibrations. And hear the sound of seismic frog song from the silent Bale Mountain.

0: And time to say goodbye and thank you. This is Reverend Billy again. I want to thank Jason Candler, our editor, and Savitri D, the news from the natural world. Now, we had J.D. Vance sitting in his putrid ego in the middle of our half hour today. And he's addressing, in that speech, the aghast European community of computer people. And he's telling them that America will dominate artificial intelligence, the future of computers. Just so violent, so weird, so graceless. Well, that's what's happened. That's what they're giving us. That's what they know they can give us. Trump just killing people without explanation, people in boats in the Caribbean who happen to be in the wrong place at the wrong time, and not even feeling he has any obligation to explain anything. We don't know who they were. That's going on in Gaza and the constant pollution, the methane, the nitrous oxide, the carbon dioxide, the defense of the big banks that give all their money to oil, the gas and oil and coal. And it just goes on and on and on. They just know they can get away with it now. We'll probably have to oppose them with brutality. You get to the point where you say, oh, this is Hitler. And you know, I there are some broader, more serious oppositions being developed now, shutting down the government and so forth. Yeah, but let's go to the Earth now. The Earth has given us these personalities that we have exhibited. We surrounded Vance in this half hour with The Clash, with Shilpa Narayan and her War Kills Everything cry, the Cree drummers, Erykah Badu, what are y'all gonna do when they come for you? We have, in those examples, we have people who are full of the Earth. They have gone far beyond what society permitted them into their deep ecosystem, their mangrove swamp, their alpine meadow, their mountains, their valleys. They are evolving fins and wings and brains. I mean, they're just like out there beyond what anybody expected them to do. And that is what we have to do. That is what the Earth teaches us. That's evolution. Will you do this with me now? Will you be strange enough to change enough? Earthaluyah.
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3: 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I'm your host and producer, Dan Roberts. 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In today's edition, you'll hear reports from Germany's Radio Deutsche Welle, NHK Japan, and Radio Havana Cuba. We will begin with Germany's Radio Deutsche Welle. As the U.S.-Canada trade war escalates, a Trump ban on numerous products from Canada has just come into effect. Trump says that Canada will come and apologize and remove their retaliatory tariffs. An interview with Lawrence Herman, an international trade lawyer from Canada. He says Canada will not come back and say that they are sorry. Canada sends about 70% of its exports to the U.S., but many of the materials and components in those products are from the U.S. sources, thus an economic slowdown on both sides. Canada has been cementing new trade relations with the European Union. Lawrence says Canada will not become a member of the European Union, as was recently speculated. He says trade with the United States will not end, but there will be many difficulties until Trump leaves office. Germany's Radio Deutsche Welle.
4: A new escalation in the trade battle between Donald Trump and Canadian Prime Minister Mark Carney. The U.S. has gone ahead with a ban on the imports of some Canadian products. Now, that import ban came in at 1 minute past midnight. The ban covers goods including alcohol, dairy products, and motorcycles, and follows months of tariffs and retaliation between the two countries. At $1 billion, the value of the products affected is small compared with the roughly $870 billion in annual U.S.-Canadian trade. But politically, it is another step up in a dispute that has become increasingly personal. And Donald Trump says that he now expects Carney's government to back down.
5: I think what's going to happen is over the next 3 or 4 weeks, they're going to come to us and they're going to say, we're going to get rid of all the tariffs. We're going to win everything. We even have Lake Ontario is now Lake America. And that's been done, by the way, that actually just got done. They told me it was just completed. But they're going to come in and they're going to say, sir, we are sorry. They've treated the United States very, very badly. I think a deal will be made, but it's got to be a fair deal.
4: And joining us now from Toronto is Lawrence Herman. He's one of Canada's most experienced international trade lawyers. He served as a Canadian diplomat, including at the United Nations and the GATT, G-A-T-T. That's the predecessor of the World Trade Organization. And he has spent more than 5 decades working on international trade law and Canada-U.S. economic relations. He's now a senior fellow at the C.D. Howe Institute. Let me ask you about what President Trump says. He says that within 3 or 4 weeks, Canada is going to come back and effectively say, we're sorry. Mark Carney came to office promising to stand up to Donald Trump. So is this now as much a contest over who backs down first as it is a trade dispute?
6: Well, it's a bit of both, I would think. Let me just comment on what you said a minute ago. Canada is not going to go back to the table and say, we're sorry. There is no way that that's going to happen. Look, I'm not a politician, but I follow these things very closely as an international trade lawyer, and I've been involved in Canada-U.S. matters for a long time. Canada is not going to apologize and somehow become a supplicant of the United States. Canada is going to resist these aggressive actions by the United States, and at some point, we don't know when, but at some point, we may get back to the table with the Americans. But for the present, and for the medium term, and maybe even for the long term, there's not going to be a trade agreement. There are not going to be trade talks between Canada and the United States. What happens after the midterms is a question. But I don't think, even if the Democrats regain control of one or both houses of Congress, it's not going to change the aggressive attitudes of the Trump administration towards Canada. And Canada, without some indication of a respectful attitude on the part of the Americans, is not going to go back to the table with this MAGA team in the White House.
4: Let's talk about numbers for a moment. Canada sends about 70% of its exports to the United States. I mean, given that imbalance, how much leverage does Carney really have?
6: Well, when you say 70% of our exports go to the United States, you have to understand that a lot of those products, let's say the automotive sector, a lot of those products are made up of a huge percentage of American goods that have been incorporated into an automobile, let's say, that is exported from Canada. So that 70% notion is quite misleading. Yes, 70% of our exports go to the United States, but because of the integrated trade arrangements, at least up until now, a huge percentage of those products are American components. So, yes, there's that factor, but in fact, the Canadian component of that trade is much, much smaller, which means, if you want to stand back and think about it, we're not as exposed to this trade war as many in the White House might think. And Canada, as you well know, in Germany and in Europe, Canada has been diversifying, and we are cementing trade relations with the European Union, as you witnessed last week when Mr. Carney was in Strasbourg. It's a very important arrangement that Canada has with Europe. We're strengthening our ties with the EU on a whole range of things, as you would have seen when Ms. von der Leyen offered Canada associate membership, which is not really going to happen. But what will happen will be much closer ties between Canada and Europe. Indeed, it's been happening already. Canada is buying 12 submarines manufactured by ThyssenKrupp. We've indicated that we're going to buy the Global Eye aircraft surveillance system that is produced by Gripen in Sweden. There are a range of things that are happening now tying Canada more closely with Europe. And that has not only commercial implications, commercial benefits, but geopolitical implications as well. So the Canada-Europe connections are going to be very important in the future. Now, look, trade with Europe is not going to replace our trade with the United States. They're the largest global economy, the most powerful country in the world. We will trade with the United States under more difficult circumstances. It'll take a while, as I said, as I indicated earlier, for this to work itself out, probably after Trump leaves office. But the Canada-EU connection, which is now entering a new dimension, is going to be very important for both continents, both Canada and Europe.
4: Lawrence Herman, Mr. Herman, good talking with you. We appreciate you sharing your insights with us tonight. Thank you.
3: 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They're also available at most podcast sites, as is the Shortwave Report. I highly recommend listening online to the entire interview called Trump Bans $1 Billion in Canadian Imports. On to NHK World Radio Japan. Tokyo experienced a record-breaking 31 consecutive days of rain. Japan continues to run nuclear power plants but still has no place to permanently store the waste. Trump says that South Korea is investing in 8 new nuclear power plants in the U.S. as well as an LPG pipeline in Alaska. South Korea denies agreeing to the pipeline. At the United Nations General Assembly, North Korea insisted on its right to remain a nuclear-armed state. The United Nations Secretary General Guterres is concerned over the lack of progress in nuclear disarmament. Also at the United Nations, the Nepalese Prime Minister blamed the devastating floods on global warming, which his country is not responsible for. NHK Japan.
7: Tuesday marks the 31st day in a row that it has rained in central Tokyo. That's the longest streak since records began. The Japan Meteorological Agency says a stationary autumn rain front is drenching wide areas from northern to western Japan. Wet conditions persist mainly along the Pacific coast of eastern Japan. The previous record for consecutive days of rain was set in 2019. An observation station is located in a park north of the Imperial Palace. The figure shows days when rain was observed, even if the weather was sunny at other times of the day.
8: I'm feeling down since it's been raining like this nonstop.
7: Some areas of the southern Kanto region have recorded about 3 times their average rainfall in the past month. Japan has been running nuclear reactors for decades, but still doesn't have a permanent place to put the waste. Now, the city of Hitachi Omiya, north of Tokyo, has agreed to let the government study whether it's a viable site.
9: I have decided to accept the central government request to conduct the initial phase of a survey after careful consideration.
7: Mayor Suzuki Sadayuki says finding a disposal site is an urgent national issue, and this could help the city survive. The first phase, called a literature survey, involves studying local records. Experts have done that in four municipalities so far. Hitachi Omiya is the second to accept a survey at the central government's request. On the streets of Hitachi Omiya, reactions have been mixed.
10: A disposal site must be decided somewhere, so the survey is necessary.
11: The project will affect the future of the city. I'm worried this survey will cause people to leave the city.
7: U.S. President Donald Trump says South Korea has agreed to invest in energy infrastructure projects in the United States, including a liquefied natural gas pipeline in Alaska. But Seoul's account of the projects differs on some details.
12: Today we're thrilled to announce one of the largest energy infrastructure investments in American history, thanks to the agreements my administration has secured with the Republic of Korea.
7: He says the South Korean government has decided to invest in the construction of a gas-fired power plant in Texas and 8 nuclear power plants in the U.S., in addition to the Alaska pipeline. It's the first round of $350 billion worth of investment Seoul has pledged to make in the U.S. That's part of a deal clinched last year in exchange for Washington lowering its additional tariffs on South Korean imports to 15%. But South Korean media are pointing to some differences in understanding between the two sides over the projects. The South Korean government says it is still considering the Alaska pipeline project, and a final decision has yet to be made. A North Korean diplomat says the country's status as a nuclear-armed state is irreversible. He made the remarks in a speech at the United Nations General Assembly. North Korean Vice Foreign Minister Kim Song-gyeom spoke in New York on Monday. Kim criticized the United States, Japan, and South Korea over their trilateral security cooperation. He said the Korean Peninsula and the surrounding area are faced with extreme instability due to an increase in military confrontations from the U.S. and its followers. He also referenced what he called persistent hostility toward North Korea. Kim said his country's defensive capabilities curb the risk of an armed conflict. He stressed that North Korea's status as a nuclear weapons state can never be reversed in any circumstances or by any means. In his address to the General Assembly last year, Kim focused on his country's rejection of denuclearization. The United Nations Secretary General has expressed a strong sense of crisis at the lack of progress in global efforts toward nuclear disarmament. He's urging the nuclear powers to return to dialogue to prevent any use of a nuclear weapon. On Tuesday, Antonio Guterres spoke at the plenary meeting of the International Day for the Total Elimination of Nuclear Weapons. He warned that nuclear arsenals are being updated and expanded.
13: We meet at the most dangerous nuclear moment since the end of the Cold War. 81 years after Hiroshima and Nagasaki, nuclear weapons continue to cast a shadow over humanity.
7: Guterres pointed out that the nuclear arms reduction treaty between the United States and Russia expired in February of this year. He also noted that the review conference for the Treaty on the Non-Proliferation of Nuclear Weapons held in May was unable to reach a consensus on a substantive outcome. He describes those setbacks as not simply diplomatic disappointments, but warning signals. Japanese Ambassador to the United Nations Yamazaki Kazuyuki spoke about Japan's commitment to the Comprehensive Nuclear Test Ban Treaty, or CTBT, and to its early entry into force. Yamazaki also pledged that Japan will expand efforts to pass on to future generations the lessons it learned from Hiroshima and Nagasaki. The Chinese representative's speech justified Beijing's nuclear armament. He said it is an indispensable force in deterring nuclear warfare and safeguarding world peace and security and global strategic stability.
14: Nepal's prime minister has blamed global warming for the catastrophic floods. In a speech Thursday at the UN General Assembly, Balendra Shah called on countries to take action on climate change. He pointed out the disaster was not just a local tragedy.
15: It was a warning to the world, and I ask you today, have you really heard that warning? Those who have historically contributed more to the problem and those with greater capacity to respond must do more.
14: Shah said Nepal is paying a colossal price, although its share of global greenhouse gas emissions is less than 0.1%. He said poor countries will need substantial grant-based support if climate-related disasters destroy their infrastructure.
3: 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Box 1162, Willits, California, 95490. I am truly grateful for the donations. 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And if you're listening on a public radio station, please support them as well. We will conclude with Radio Havana, Cuba. Last weekend at the United Nations, the Cuban foreign minister denounced multidimensional hostilities from the United States. On this Tuesday, the United States issued new regulations and sanctions to further strangle the nation and people of Cuba. China reaffirmed its strong support for Cuba. British Foreign Secretary Ed Miliband addressed critics of the labor policy on the plight of Palestinians and announced actions against Israeli settlements. Ed, however, failed to support those charged with terrorism for carrying signs expressing support for Palestinian action. Radio Havana, Cuba.
16: Cuban Foreign Minister Bruno Del Rios denounced at the United Nations on Saturday that his country is facing a multidimensional aggression by the U.S. government. Since January 2026, he said this aggression has intensified and become more cruel and dangerous, with the establishment of an energy blockade that, through intimidation and coercion, prohibits all countries from exporting fuel to Cuba. This amounts to a naval blockade, classified under international law as an act of war. During his address to the general debate of the 81st session of the United Nations General Assembly over the weekend, said, through successive measures, the U.S. government has progressively added prohibitions affecting all countries regarding products and services that cannot be exported or transported to Cuba. Cuba's top diplomat pointed out that more than 7,000 containers have been detained at various ports, many containing food, medicines, and medical devices, or even belonging to private Cuban companies. He said it is an extraordinary and unprecedented move. A superpower unilaterally deprives all states of the right to export whatever products they wish to the country that they choose, while comprehensively and consistently violating the freedom of trade and navigation. They go to the extreme of pressuring sovereign governments to forego medical services that they have requested from us for the benefit of their own people, services provided altruistically by Cuban professionals. They do this simply because the U.S. government opposes such cooperation, regardless of the impact or harm inflicted on the people left without free, quality medical care, depriving them, in other words, of a fundamental human right. He said, "It is not collateral damage. It is a policy deliberately designed to strike Cuban families where it hurts most, to hinder their well-being, and to wound the dignity of the people." Bruno Rodriguez recalled that the President of the United States declared in that very hall at the General Assembly of the United Nations just a few days before that Cuba is a failed state. He said, if that were the case, why did they have to impose a fuel blockade? Why did they implement secondary sanctions? Why do they have to threaten, persecute, and pressure every state on the planet not to have relations with Cuba? And Cuba's foreign minister warned the global community that the threat of the use of military force against Cuba persists. He said, "We reject the Monroe Doctrine and its corollaries, just as we repudiate any attempt at militarization, intervention, or imperialist domination in Latin America and the Caribbean, a region proclaimed a zone of peace in Havana in 2014. The U.S. Department of the Treasury's Office of Foreign Assets Control, OFAC, issued new regulations yesterday, Tuesday, affecting or prohibiting certain financial transactions and travel to Cuba. These measures are part of the policy of strangulation and collective punishment implemented by the United States government against the Cuban people, grounded in the executive order of May the 1st. Among the decisions announced by OFAC yesterday are prohibiting citizens under U.S. jurisdiction from traveling to Cuba to participate in or organize professional meetings or conferences. This becomes effective today, September the 30th. Also prohibiting group educational travel, people-to-people educational travel, which was previously authorized by OFAC. And effective September the 30th, Cuba-related educational travel by people subject to U.S. jurisdiction, U.S. citizens, must take place under the auspices of an organization subject to U.S. jurisdiction, and almost all travelers must be accompanied by a representative of the sponsoring organization. China reaffirmed its firm support for Cuba yesterday, Monday, regardless of changes in the international landscape, marking the 66th anniversary of the establishment of diplomatic relations between China and Cuba. Responding to a question from a reporter from Prensa Latina news agency in Beijing, Chinese Foreign Ministry spokesperson Jiao Zhangkun stated that the country will pursue a path of socialist development and suited to the national conditions and firmly support the strong and safeguarding of the national sovereignty of the largest island of the Antilles, Cuba. British Foreign Secretary Ed Miliband has told that millions of people who were moved and outraged by the plight of the Palestinian people, that we hear you, and you are right. In his address to the Labour Party conference in Liverpool, the foreign secretary used his first speech in his role to indicate a new approach to foreign policy in the UK, working with like-minded countries to build coalitions on big global issues, he said. Miliband warned that the UK's foreign policy will now be reset after Andy Burnham replaced Keir Starmer as Prime Minister. He said, "I want to say to the millions of people in this country and indeed elsewhere who have been moved and outraged by the plight of the Palestinian people, we hear you, you are right. And under Andy's leadership, we have reset our approach. We call out ethnic cleansing by the settler terrorists in the West Bank. We call out the evidence of war crimes in Gaza. We call out Israel's illegal occupation of Palestine. And we match words with actions." This comes after, earlier this month, Miliband declared that the Israeli occupation of Palestinian territory was illegal and announced both comprehensive sanctions on Israeli settlements and a ban on all arms licenses and exports that materially contribute to the occupation. France and Canada followed Britain in banning the Israeli settlement goods in a diplomatic coup for the Burnham government. Despite Miliband's praise for people who pushed the government to take a different stance on Palestine, the government is under pressure to reverse the ban on Direct Action Group Palestine Action, which was implemented under Starmer's premiership. Around 150 people were arrested on Sunday and overnight into Monday outside the Labour conference in Liverpool for holding placards saying, "I oppose genocide, I support Palestine action." Lindsay German, the convener of Stop the War Coalition, which has organized nationwide protests against Israel's genocide in Gaza, responded to Miliband's speech by saying, "For nearly 3 years, our pro-Palestine movement has brought hundreds of thousands of people onto the streets of the UK, demanding the British government ends its complicity in the Gaza genocide and stop arming Israel." German said that Miliband's silence on Palestine action and on the government's attack on the right to protest is in danger of appearing hypocritical. If he truly believes in his responsibility to leave the world a better place than when he would have joined us in demanding Burnham and the Home Secretary deproscribe Palestine action, he must reverse the legislation that now criminalizes large amounts of people, previously lawful protest, and drop the charges.
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17: 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Spoiler alert, he is not. Fortunately for Barnaby, Irene Adler is there to investigate the mysteries by his side. 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The following shows are coming up at Pine Creek: Tyler John Kraling on Wednesday, October 7th, Jess Alstad on Thursday the 8th, Way Down North on Saturday the 10th, West Dakota Stutter on Sunday the 11th, 49 Winchester with Briscoe on Tuesday, October 13th, to wrap up the season at Pine Creek. You can find more information, schedules, and tickets at pinecreeklodgemontana.com. They hope to see you soon for some music between the pines.
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0: the Barnaby Druthers Mystery Hour. Barnaby Druthers, an aspiring amateur detective, investigates mysteries with his intellectual partner, Harper Thorne. The classic Druthers tales take place in Victorian London. The modern Druthers stories take place in modern-day America. 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
1: I'm proud to serve the bravest lady in London. I've always listened to her stories, but I never paid them much mind. Unless I needed to know what caused a stain, what needs scrubbing, or if she'd have a hot meal at home, or just take sandwiches with Mr. Druthers. But one night, I saw it for myself. Only my mistress would run towards danger, and I don't mind telling you, if I weren't with her, I'd be running in the other direction. It was last November, on that cold night during the full moon, sitting in a coach we were, heading from the station back to Bryony Lodge, when we heard the screams, and it all began. Thank you for meeting me at the station, ma'am. Just sending a carriage would have been thoughtful enough.
2: It's my pleasure, Mrs. Kipling. Think nothing of it. Though, perhaps you will remember this kind spirit when you witness the state of the parlor upon our return.
1: Oh, not another one of your experiments, miss.
2: It was for a worthy cause and was very instructive, I can assure you. How is your nephew? I trust the visit went well?
1: All is well in his house. His family is happy and healthy, mum.
2: There is no greater report, and I'm glad to hear it. Coachman, stop the carriage!
3: Yes, miss!
1: Came from the alley.
2: Stay with Mrs. Kipling, coachman. See to her safety.
1: My mistress ran down the alley toward the sound of the scream. I knew better than to try to stop her, but it took a moment to decide my own purpose. I'm going after her.
3: She told us to stay here.
1: She told you to stay with me, and I'm going down this alley. We ran until we came upon a figure accosting a young lady whose eyes told us it was her fright that stopped her screaming.
4: Unhand her, fiend!
1: The menacing figure turned with a fury and sharp blades swung, cutting her cloak.
3: What manner of monster is that?
1: The devil's eyes. He has the devil's eyes. The monster's red eye shone out in the darkness like the devil himself. Milady was not deterred.
4: I said unhand her, fiend.
1: He seemed to throw his victim, and she caught her as he breathed out smoke. Before we could catch our breath, he bounded down the alley, and in four strides, he was already to the next road.
4: Come back, you coward!
1: Milady yelled at the monster, but by then it was far away. With an inhuman leap, the creature bounced over a fence and out of sight.
3: Is the lady all right?
2: It appears she has fainted from fright. Coachman, call for help. Mrs. Kipling, stay with this young lady, if you please.
1: Yes, mum. And what are you to do?
2: Collect the clues while they are freshest. With the light of the full moon, I shall inspect the path of his exit. I shall inspect and observe.
1: But what was that creature?
2: That was Springheel Jack.
0: Barnaby Druthers, Year of Springheel Jack, starring Devin Richtmeyer and Humphrey Ralston, with Jandy Hanna, Jerry Crystal, Jason Kulas, David Robinson, and Jack Sheedy, directed by A.J. Lynn, music by Bob Eccleston, written, created, and produced by J. Timothy Quirk.
1: The next night, my mistress sat in the parlor I had had the privilege of returning to a respectable order, I don't mind saying, and she received her guest, the esteemed Barnaby Druthers.
5: Springhill Jack, you say? My word.
2: Indeed, Barnaby. The legend of old has returned, and an unwelcome return at that.
5: I haven't heard the stories of Springhill Jack since I was a boy, and even then the earliest stories were folk tales. Wouldn't Springhill Jack be too old to be bounding about now? Surely.
1: Inhuman beast, a devil he was, eyes of fire, a set of knives for hands, I saw it all.
2: To be precise, it was dark, but the form was that of a man.
1: But those leaps, no mortal man jumped so high.
2: I witnessed it. Perhaps in time I can recreate it, for I believe the ability is earned more in construction than in strength. For now, we must focus on other matters. There are more pressing cases to solve, but we will keep a watchful eye.
5: I believe the papers recounted a sighting of Springhill Jack last month in an alley just off Tottenham Court Road. I paid it little mind.
2: Any harm to the victim?
5: None, short of the fright. I wonder what's the motive for these events?
2: We will find and follow each strand in this web of intrigue until we discover the nefarious intent.
1: Nearly a month to the day, Mr. Druthers returned. They were working on another case, but the matter of Springhill Jack entered the conversation.
5: I know we should focus on the matter at hand, but I feel I should mention the Springhill Jack situation.
2: Really, Barnaby? What news?
5: It appears a new victim has emerged on Carnaby Street. The fiend arrives out of thin air, frightens a young lady, and jumps away. Nothing stolen except for his victim's wits.
2: Three victims in as many months. If one looks closely, a pattern is emerging. We shall go to Carnaby to discover what clues remain. But one moment. I wish to retrieve something for your consideration.
5: Miss Thorne, what is it that you have there?
2: A spring, Barnaby. Coiled metal. I fear for now it does not imbue its wearer with leaps of strength. But should we find any markings left by the menace, I shall use it for measurement. Mrs. Kipling?
1: Yes, mum.
2: Only sandwiches today.
1: Oh, yes, mum. As if the calendar prescribed it, the Springhill Jack was sighted 1 month to the day.
5: Inspector Gregson, there are now four victims of Springhill Jack. What is London's finest doing to protect its citizens?
6: We're doing all we can. That devil will be captured. You can be assured of that.
5: Can one catch the devil? And would one really want to?
2: I am now convinced more than ever we are dealing with a man of exceptional cunning, but a man nonetheless. Certainly not a creature of supernatural powers.
6: A devilish man, you say? More than a devil in man's form?
2: Absolutely. Although I cannot recreate the spring to perfection, clearly there is an artificial mechanism used to increase the power of the jump. In all probability, there is something hidden in the sole of the boots.
6: In truth, our work at present is focused on more urgent matters. And although the Springhill Jack is a nuisance, I wonder if there has really been any harm actually done here.
2: The creation of an environment of fear is the wrong. One way or another, Inspector, we will work to bring the cause of that fear to an end and the culprit to justice.
1: The fifth month, there was no sighting of the beast, and the only reason for his absence was that the clouds were obscuring the full moon. But as more months continued, so did the attacks, and my mistress collected her data.
2: 6 out of 7 months, there were attacks by Springhill Jack.
5: I apologize, but I'm trying to understand the meaning and the tone of your voice. You do seem excited.
2: Each event is a clue. With the data before us, we can build a working theory. Look here, Barnaby.
5: A map of London. I've seen one, though you seem to have damaged yours a bit.
2: Yes, indeed, Barnaby. But not damaged, merely marked the locations of the attacks. Now bear witness to the fact that nearly all the attacks cluster here on the West End.
5: The theatre district. Interesting. All of these occurred there except for that one. What's that one?
2: I'll get back to that. But certainly the matter on the West End in the theatre district is appropriate, as this investigation lends itself to theatrical elements. The costume of Spring-Heeled Jack is, in essence, a cloak. The man wears a helmet with glowing eyes. I've seen something similar in the production of Faust. The boots are indeed exceptional, but I am convinced now more than ever their magic lies in their construction and not the supernatural.
5: So the Spring-Heeled Jack is more of a costume than a weapon?
2: The knives on the hands are indeed concerning. My cloak may have been mended, but if he had struck with a better shot, my innards would not have enjoyed similar luck to my cloak.
5: That's right. He swung at you with his metal fingers.
2: They were not metal fingers, Barnaby, though on first glance they might appear to be. They were sharp and meant to attack. Let me show you something.
5: This is all rather distressing, eh, what?
2: The weapons are certainly an element that increases the danger of these attacks. It means these events are more than cruel jests. Look here.
5: Is that his glove? Astounding!
2: It is a replica, my own recreation. See how the knives are attached to the knuckles so that when a fist is made, the knives come out.
5: And this is what Spring-Heeled Jack was wearing?
2: No, no, Barnaby. I have improved upon the design considerably.
5: It is a wonder the man has not murdered his victims.
2: Spring-Heeled Jack accosts women, but he does not kill or even scratch them, though there is damage to their clothing when he jumps out and grabs their coats or dresses.
5: But could he not have impaled your arm when he swung at you? Based upon the design you have shown me, it is a wonder you stand here at all.
2: He swung wildly as he turned my way, but I was not his intended target. I ran towards him to defend the lady.
5: But were you not there? Would he have harmed the victim? Are we dealing with a jokester?
2: We are dealing with a man who enjoys a sadistic form of fun, and it will not be tolerated or ignored. We will stop him.
5: So we should focus on the setting of the most attacks, the West End.
2: On the contrary, let us first return to the case of the outlier, the one that is not in keeping with the other attacks. What do you have of that event?
5: The Times says this attack involved, a gentleman by the name of Hawkins. Philip Hawkins was escorting a young lady by the name of Breckenridge. An attack ensued. He defended her, and the scoundrel jumped away and escaped.
2: What does that tell you, Barnaby?
5: The creature has rather bad manners.
2: Beyond that, Barnaby, there is the hair found out of place here. A missing book from this library, if you will. Do you not see it?
5: The creature attacks, scares the victim, and runs away.
2: Victims, in this case. In 5 of the 6 known cases, there was a solitary victim, a woman on her own. In this last case, there were 2 persons at the location of the incident, and the Spring-Heeled Jack's attack was thwarted.
5: Because this Philip Hawkins was present? But weren't you, Mrs. Kipling, and the coachman present at the first attack?
2: Not initially. That is the thread we must pull to unravel the web of deceit. We must find out all we can about Philip Hawkins. The essential clue to the mystery may be found there. Was Mr. Hawkins' address in the newspaper report? Can you locate him?
5: Mr. Hawkins? Indubitably. But after tea, of course, surely.
2: Of course. Mrs. Kipling, Mr. Druthers requires his afternoon tea.
7: Of course, mum. Mr. Druthers did indeed enjoy his tea while my mistress spent her time in her own investigations. Something about red materials that shine in the moonlight. In the early evening, Mr. Druthers called upon Philip Hawkins at his home.
5: Mr. Hawkins, Philip Hawkins, would you mind a quick word, sir?
8: To whom do I have the pleasure of addressing, sir?
5: Barnaby Druthers. Perhaps you've heard of me.
8: Should I have?
5: Ah. Well, perhaps you heard of the case of the 5 buttons.
8: No, I apologize. I'm sure. Was your 5 buttons important?
5: How very disappointing. I should rather think those 5 buttons were very important to those involved in the case. But no matter. Indeed, in any case, I wanted to ask you about your most recent encounter with a legendary figure, the Spring-Heeled Jack.
8: You're not the only curiosity seeker, but I really don't have the time at this moment, sir.
5: Surely you wish to regale me with your adventure? It sounds heroic. I'm simply fascinated by it. How you saved your friend Miss Breckenridge from an attack most foul.
8: My fiancé, Miss Breckenridge.
5: Oh, indeed. How wonderful. The story did not mention that fact.
8: We were engaged last night.
5: Marvellous. My heartiest wishes of good cheer to you, sir.
8: Thank you, Mr. Gallas.
5: So, might you have some time to spare to share your tale?

0: revere for lifetimes to come. He was every bit your opposite. He was, quite simply, a better man.
1: I say!
2: Good on you, sir. Good on you indeed.
3: I agree, Brindley. Marvelous! Marvelous! And what did Mad Archer say in reply?
0: Oh, he sputtered and spat for a bit, but I was already walking out.
2: Hawkins, this fellow Druthers of yours is a remarkable chap, I must say.
1: Yes, Brindley, I agree.
3: You are far too humble, Mr. Druthers. We are impressed with your accomplishments.
0: Too humble? Yes. Many have said it, and I've often said it myself. Perhaps it is the mark of genius to be as humble as I am.
2: We agree, most strenuously.
1: We are glad you are here among friends of the Daedalus Club. How do you find it, Mr. Druthers?
0: I didn't find it, actually. You sent your Hampson cab for me, for which I'm much obliged. Oh, yes, indeed. Well.
3: He means, how do you like the club, Mr. Druthers?
0: A superb assortment of unique fellows, each with their own adventures to share. I would thoroughly enjoy hearing your own adventures now, especially that most recent one involving the Spring-Heeled Jack.
2: Ah, the Spring-Heeled Jack. What say you, Hawkins? Care to share how you defeated the monster?
3: Was it as easy to fight him off as we would think?
2: I am sure there was nothing easy about it, Marlowe. I am sure the lady, Miss Breckenridge, would attest to that fact.
1: Well, we were taking a turn in the gardens. It was an evening stroll after dinner, of course, when suddenly it was as if the devil himself flew over the hedge like a giant bat.
2: You have to appreciate that the hedges of which he speaks were nearly 5 feet tall.
0: Astounding, Mr. Brentley. Do go on, Mr. Hawkins.
1: Well, the devil approached my fiancée, but I leapt in front of her.
0: You jumped faster than Spring-Heeled Jack?
3: They say love can inspire great feats of ability.
0: Oh, I do not doubt it, Mr. Marlowe. You know, Mother loves her whist games, and often she wins. Not as much as she loses, of course, but she does love the game.
1: I told my lady to take heart, for I was there to protect her. I fought Spring-Heeled Jack until he fled.
3: And you were not without injury to your hand?
2: Oh, nothing too severe from what we understand.
1: I received some wound, but as my dear Abigail tended to it, I declared my love and she accepted it. When we returned to the house, her father heard the tale, inspected my injury, and blessed his daughter's decision.
3: How could he refuse?
0: How indeed? It seems fortuitous you were there to protect Miss Breckenridge, and some might say it was fortuitous that Spring-Heeled Jack was there for you to prove your love to her. And what? What do you think would occur if some scoundrel pretended to be Spring-Heeled Jack and added to the mischief we've been witnessing as of late?
3: Not a worry, old boy.
2: No one would dare.
1: Surely not.
3: They say the creature would haunt the pretender, and not only the man who pretends to be him. They say Spring-Heeled Jack would haunt all those in the pretender's lineage forever, those who are already alive, and for all those in every generation not yet born.
0: Extraordinary. So a very thorough chap indeed, wouldn't you say?
1: The very words, Mr. Jollers.
4: The next month, on the night of the full moon, Barnaby returned to the Daedalus Club unannounced.
3: Mr. Druthers, what an unexpected surprise.
0: Thank you. I had some additional questions for Mr. Hawkins, if you don't mind.
3: I'm afraid he's not in, old boy.
0: You wouldn't mind if I wait here for him, would you?
3: I'm sorry, but there's no telling if he'll be joining the group tonight.
0: What a pity.
3: Yes.
0: Still, it wouldn't be a problem if I waited anyway, to be sure.
3: Oh, I'm afraid that would be appropriate.
0: But I am a guest of the member, and surely the Daedalus Club would not reject a guest of a member, would they?
3: I do not suppose the club would, but this is not the best night for your visit.
0: I am sure I'd be no trouble at all.
3: Guests must be confined to the Icarus Room until a member speaks for them.
0: I would be delighted to visit the Icarus Room once again. Very comfortable chairs, in fact.
4: The night unfolded quietly around the Daedalus Club, but elsewhere, all was not well in our fair city. On Gower Street, it was said,

0: Spring-eel Jack attacked a flower girl who left her wallflowers and lilies of the valley when she fled. An ominous fog settled across London streets as the sound of hooves on the cobblestones echoed in the night. The lone ansom cab reached the Daedalus Club, and Philip Hawkins, carrying an heavy bag, began to disembark from the carriage. He was stopped when he spied two inhuman red lights shining brightly in the moonlight. The figure obscured still by shadows, an evil smoke billowed forth as the unholy creature emerged from the darkness.
1: My word, Brently! Do you see? Do you see?
2: Is that Spring-Heeled Jack?
0: Spring-Heeled Jack raised his arms and sharp blades pointed toward the cart. Philip Hawkins looked toward the club door, but within an instant the creature bounded with unnatural strength and blocked his escape. Philip Hawkins pulled the carriage door shut.
1: Ride, Brently! Ride!
0: From the ansom cab window, Philip looked behind him. At first, he was relieved to see he was leaving Spring-Heeled Jack behind. But much to his dismay, the figure began to move. Quicker and quicker, Spring-Heeled Jack jumped down the street after the ansom cab, chasing them past Trafalgar Square. Brently barely held on to the reins, crying out into the night.
2: Faster! Faster!
0: Spring-Heeled Jack began to keep pace with the ansom, his glowing red eyes piercing Philip's soul. Spring-Heeled Jack pointed at the bag next to Philip. Philip pulled the curtain in the window and cowered. But the creature would not be deterred. Swinging the sharp metal fingers, the carriage curtain was sliced in twain and fell to the ground. He pointed one more time at the bag. Philip threw the bag out of the window.
1: Take it! Take the cursed thing! Just take it!
0: The carriage continued on its course as Spring-Heeled Jack stopped and picked up the bag. Before onlookers approached, Spring-Heeled Jack bounded down the nearest alley, across a side road, and disappeared out of sight. It was some time later when the ansom arrived back at the Daedalus Club.
3: Where have you been?
2: If I didn't see it myself, I would have never, ever...
3: Calm down, man, calm down. Have a drink and tell me what happened.
1: Spring-Heeled Jack.
3: Yes, what of Spring-Heeled Jack?
4: Ah, Mr. Hawkins, Mr. Brently, how good it is to see you. I have a few more questions about Spring-Heeled Jack, if you don't mind. Did I just hear the name mentioned?
1: Mr. Drellis, this is not the time.
3: I tried to tell him, but...
4: Nonsense. Now, have you met Spring-Heeled Jack again?
1: It is a story for another day. I must beg your forgiveness and ask you to leave.
4: Very well, Mr. Marlowe, Mr. Hawkins, Mr. Brently. I take my leave of you then.
0: More tea, Mum?
5: Yes, indeed.
4: Is that chamomile, perhaps?
0: Our cup is ready for you, Mr. Drovos.
5: How did you make out at the Daedalus Club, Barnaby?
4: They were rather unnerved, exactly as you predicted, but they failed to bring me into the confidence as to the reason why. It appeared to have something to do with Spring-Heeled Jack.
5: You will find a clue to the mystery in this bag.
4: My word! Spring-Heeled Jack!
5: The costume of Spring-Heeled Jack, used by the Daedalus Club.
4: Who exactly in the Daedalus Club used it?
5: Essentially all of them at one time or other, I should think. But it appears the one who received the most benefit thus far was Mr. Philip Hawkins. He was able to use it as a ruse to elicit a reaction from... That must be Inspector Gregson.
4: Gregson. He will be very pleased to see the resolution of this matter and... get the credit for it, I trust.
5: Most of the credit. I assume, although you may claim your share in the papers.
4: Marvellous.
6: I received your wire. Druthers! You're Spring-Heeled Jack. I knew it all along.
4: What? No, I'm sorry, you have it wrong.
6: You're the one holding the wardrobe.
4: But only out of curiosity. I assure you, my left leg would not allow all that jumping the Spring-Heeled Jack fellow does.
6: Is this true?
5: I cannot speak to Barnaby's leg, but I assure you the culprits have been dealt with, and the Spring-Heeled Jack, or at least this version of it, will assail the city no more.
6: Culprits?
5: You may find your men at the Daedalus Club. If they do not confess, show them the costume, and it should elicit a confession.
6: Good afternoon to you all.
4: How did you come into possession of the Spring-Heeled Jack outfit?
5: To gain that Spring-Heeled Jack outfit, I required something most extraordinary. Now that Gregson has gone with his treasure, you may draw open the curtain and discover the answer.
4: My word! Another Spring-Heeled Jack!
5: Do you like it? I made it from only the finest materials, although I must confess, Mrs. Kipling did assist with some of the needlework.
7: You are too kind to mention it, Mum.
5: Not at all. Exceptional work must be praised.
7: More tea, Mum?
5: Oh, yes, please. Another pot, Mrs. Kipling.
7: Right you are, Miss. Right you are. I'm proud to serve the bravest lady in London. I've always listened to her stories, but I never paid them much mind. But after the year of Spring-Heeled Jack, I listen. I admire and I understand.

0: Barnaby Druthers, Robin Hood of the Gala. Written, created, and produced by J. Timothy Quirk. Starring Devin Richtmeyer and Humphrey Ralston. With Beth Steinberg, Jeff Savage, Jerry Crystal, James Myron, Alana Hunter, and A.J. Lynn. Directed by A.J. Lynn. Music by Bob Eccleston. Barnaby Druthers, Robin Hood of the Gala. Copyright 2022.
1: Always dreamed of dancing at the Duchess's gala. However did you manage it, Gerald?
2: Well, I should have received an invitation years earlier, my dear. All of my peers in industry are here. Look, there's Averill from Wadham's Trading over there. I had no idea he was well enough to attend the gala.
1: He seems quite upset.
2: He's leaving. One moment. My dear... Wadham's old fellow.
3: Impertinence, trickery, how dare they? I don't...
2: Wadham's my man. What is the matter?
3: Farnsworth, so you're here as well.
2: Where are you going, Wadham's?
3: Look to your own business, I will look to mine. I am terribly sorry, Your Grace.
4: Leaving so soon? I hope my aunt's festivities are not so poor as to deserve that.
3: I must attend to other matters, Sir Robert. Forgive me.
4: Feel better, Mr. Wadhams.
2: The gala is absolutely superb, Your Grace.
4: Glad to hear it, Mr.
2: Farnsworth. Gerald Farnsworth of Farnsworth Bobbins.
4: Ah, yes, of course, of course.
5: Good evening, Your Grace. Good evening, Mr. Farnsworth. Mr. Farnsworth, would you be so kind as to come with me?
2: Of course.
4: Is there anything I can do? Druthers, is it?
5: Yes, Sir Robert. I'm Barnaby Druthers. I'm edified you've heard of me. Mr. Farnsworth... A moment, this way.
2: Yes, of course.
5: As you heard, Mr. Farnsworth, my name is Druthers. Sitting at the desk is Miss Thorne.
6: Good evening, Mr. Farnsworth. Would you be so kind as to present the invitation you received for the gala?
2: Yes, of course. But this is highly irregular.
5: The irregularity of the moment is exactly what we wish to inquire upon. Here it is.
6: Another one, Barnaby. Even the seal itself is the same.
5: The artistry behind it is quite remarkable.
2: What is the meaning of all this, Druthers?
6: As you know, Mr. Farnsworth, the Duchess's gala is to be attended by those invited by the Duchess herself. I am afraid three attendees tonight have received an invitation that was not genuine. Yours is unfortunately one of them.
5: The Duchess wishes you to know that you are welcome to stay, of course.
2: My wife and I will take our leave.
6: This information is not meant to embarrass you, but to inform you, Mr. Farnsworth. We do not know the identity of the fiend who falsified your invitation. Please understand, there were multiple false invitations created, and we do not yet know the full extent of falsehoods or the intent behind them.
5: To be forewarned is to be forearmed, yes?
2: Good evening.
1: There you are, Gerald. I was just talking with Lady Windermere.
2: Lady Windermere, a pleasure. Would you excuse us?
1: Whatever is the matter?
2: We're leaving.
1: I don't understand, Gerald. Why?
2: In the carriage. I'll tell you in the carriage. Coddington Street.
1: What is the matter?
2: Something is wrong. We must return home.
1: Gerald, the door to our home...
2: It's open. Stand by the carriage, Lillian. I'll go in. Driver, get word to the constabulary as quick as you can. There's been a burglary.
6: Have you read the paper, Barnaby?
5: Not today. What's in it?
6: It appears some local charities received a large windfall overnight.
5: Curious. Still, it is pleasant that some good news is finally being reported. There's been too much negative news as of late. Mr. Farnsworth, please come in.
2: Thank you for seeing me, Mr. Druthers.
5: Not at all. You were called Miss Thorne?
2: Indeed, Miss Thorne.
6: Mr. Farnsworth?
5: What can we do for you, Mr. Farnsworth?
2: As you know by now...
5: There was a robbery.
2: But the authorities have found no leads, so I turn to you for help, Mr. Druthers.
5: Sending you an invitation to get you out of the house seems very specific, and a plot directed against you. Any ideas as to why you were a target?
2: I'm sure you've heard of Farnsworth Bobbins.
5: I'm afraid that particular knowledge has eluded me these many years.
2: Bobbins. We're the third largest bobbins manufacturer in the kingdom.
5: I had no idea.
6: I'll see who is at the door.
2: You see, Mr. Druthers, any mill that makes clothing requires bobbins.
5: So it is a lucrative enterprise because we all wear clothes. I see. Is there anything else you can tell me that might be helpful?
2: The thief damaged my mantle, put a hole in it. Obviously, the theft of my property is more of a concern.
6: Barnaby, it was a wire. A quick word?
5: Mr. Farnsworth, according to our friend at the Yard, it appears there was another burglar committed the night of the gala against someone who attended it.
2: My word!
5: When we discover more, we will keep you informed.
2: Thank you. My word. That is extraordinary.
6: If we find that the other victim received a false invitation, we shall have evidence of a greater conspiracy. Farnsworth was but one of those victimized the night of the gala.
5: Waddams was another? He was not pleased with the news I presented that night, despite the work we did for him regarding the vicar's widow. Do you think she is involved in this matter?
6: We must rule nothing out, Barnaby. But there is a difference between blackmail and burglary, although both achieve their ends through evil means.
5: Perhaps we should visit Waddams. He may be in a more amiable spirit to discuss what occurred that night.
6: To Bexley.
3: Oh, come to persecute me some more, Mr. Druthers.
5: Of course not, Mr. Waddams. As ever, my intentions are honourable.
3: Very well. I should not have attended the gala in the first place, but when I received the invitation, I believed it would be my last opportunity.
6: How is your health, Mr. Waddams?
3: As it seems, Miss Thorne.
5: Even while you were otherwise engaged, how did the burglars get past your staff?
3: It was my man's night off. Leaving my home was an apple ripe for the picking. We've been sorting through the after effects of the thievery. My man will provide a list of the items we have identified as stolen.
5: Besides the list, is there anything else you can provide for us in our quest for resolution in this matter? A list of potential suspects, perhaps?
3: A man of consequence makes many enemies. There is one curious mark left during the night. It is unmistakably new. There, on the mantle.
5: A small hole? Was anything hung from it? A wreath or frame?
3: The hole was not there when I left for the gala.
6: Curious. No furniture seems to have been moved since our last visit. And nothing appears to have been leaned against your mantle to create the mark. I will run some tests, Barnaby, but it appears this mark would have been made by a small blade at sufficient force, or an arrow.
5: The third person who received a false invitation was Rutherford Partridge of Partridge Mill Paper, North London Wealth. He reports no burglary, however.
6: A trading company, a paper mill, a bobbin mill. The three on the surface have nothing in common, but there must be a connection.
5: Three false invitations, two thefts. Was the third man involved?
6: We do not know, but as I recall, Mr. Partridge and his guest remained at the gala.
5: What do all three recipients of the false invitations have in common?
6: All three have never attended the gala before. They were, for lack of a better phrase, new money.
5: Farnsworth reported a mark on his mantle similar to that on Wadham's. What do we make of that?
6: My experiments have led me to believe that until more data is procured, the cause of the mark is an arrow shot at close range.
5: Why would someone shoot an arrow indoors when there is no one about?
6: Why indeed? Perhaps the man is simply wishing to leave his mark, as it were.
7: Mum, a package has arrived for you. From the Duchess herself.
6: Thank you, Mrs. Kipling.
5: The three false invitations and a few real invitations for comparison.
6: The watermark is the same.
5: Same paper. Interesting. And what of the seal?
6: The seal is identical, down to the imperfection of the right corner. Do you see there? And there. Either a highly trained eye was able to reconstruct the stamp to account for the imperfection, or the same stamp was used. Now notice the flow of the ink on the parchment here, on this valid invitation.
5: The penmanship is lovely.
6: Well, yes, but now look at this false invitation.
5: It is equally lovely.
6: But it does not demonstrate the same flow or flourish. Mrs. Kipling, will you light a candle?
7: Right away, Mum.
5: You have no intention of burning the invitation, surely?
6: No. No. You will see.
7: Your candle, Mum.
6: Hold a false invitation over one of the genuine ones and look at them in front of the light of the candle.
5: They appear similar in all respects.
6: Similar, but not the same. Now, hold two false invitations together.
5: Extraordinary. They are identical.
6: Copied exactly. They are more than similar. They are the same. If we can find the genuine invitation that is identical to the false ones, we will identify the greatest clue yet in this mystery.
5: We will have our man.
6: Or woman, or person associated with the invitee. But it would have to be someone who has access to the paper and the seal.
5: The Duchess has many servants.
6: Indeed. But we now have a path to follow. Come along, Barnaby. The web of intrigue has been spun and we must follow the thread until we find the spider who cast it.
5: Where are we going?
6: To the Duchess, of course.
8: I trust you received my package.
5: Yes, Duchess, and allow us first to thank you for the invitation to the gala itself. We had a most marvellous time.
8: I'm only sorry I had to engage in your services so soon after you arrived.
6: It is our honour to serve at the pleasure of the Duchess, of course. Is Chastity your ward here?
8: I believe she's outside with my nephew. She is practising her archery.
5: Beautiful day for it.
8: Let us get to the point. The material must have been of use to you, which is why you are here.
6: You are correct, Duchess. We would like to know the names of everyone who would have access to the parchment and to your seal prior to the gala.
8: Because of the false invitations. I understand. Well, the invitations were written in the hand of a maidservant, Honoria Tebbs, but I personally sealed each invitation.
5: Except for the false ones. Just to be clear.
6: Could it be possible that the false invitations were placed into a group of genuine invitations that were to be sealed by you?
8: It is entirely possible.
5: then anyone with access to that stack of invitations would have more information, yes? I'll speak with Honoria Thames.
6: With your permission, Duchess, I shall step outside and say hello to Chastity. I adore her so.
8: As you wish, I will ring for Honoria.
4: Keep the arm straight. Don't keep the hand too close to the body.
9: Papa!
6: So good to see you again.
4: I don't believe I have had the pleasure of an introduction.
9: Uncle Robert? I'm sorry, Sir Robert. This is Harper Thorne.
6: How do you do, Sir Robert?
4: All the better for your presence, Miss Thorne.
6: A pleasant afternoon for instruction, is it not?
9: I am simply dreadful at it.
6: I can't imagine that is true. Show me.
4: What we went over, the stance.
6: Very good indeed.
9: It hit the target at the very least.
4: Do you shoot?
6: I am familiar with a bow.
4: Show us.
6: If you insist.
9: Wonderful shot. I cannot imagine even Sir Robert doing much better.
4: We shall see.
6: The exact center.
9: I thought you might split Harper's arrow in two.
4: Like Robin Hood. I'm no Robin Hood.
6: No, indeed.
5: Honoria Thames provided very little information. She was given access to the parchment to write the invitations, and then she left the invitations on the Duchess's desk for the Duchess to seal. The invitations were then sent to the post.
6: Was any other staff member allowed access to the paper?
5: According to Honoria, no. She's a frail little thing, but quite beautiful handwriting.
6: So we've reached an end to that line of inquiry.
5: Not necessarily. Honoria did grant me access to every room on the estate, so you will be happy to know I was able to procure invitations that were in certain rooms in the house. The top invitation was in Miss Chastity's room, sent when she was still abroad in Germany. The second was sent to Lord Hill in Dorset. The third was Sir Robert sent to Loxley.
6: Barnaby, there is a match.
4: Asked to see me, Aunt.
8: Do sit down, Robert.
4: Whatever is the matter? If there is something wrong, why are these two here?
8: They are here at my request. They have a few questions for you. I instruct you to answer honestly.
5: The most salient question of all, Sir Robert, is why did you do it?
4: Why did I do what?
5: Do I need to elucidate further?
6: Your invitation was the template from which the false invitations were created. You were the only member of the household who did not arrive at the gala on time, but were hours late.
4: My comings and goings are my own affair.
5: You are an expert shot in archery, are you not?
4: Yes.
5: Which explains why there were holes in the mantle on the two victims' homes.
6: Two, not three. You sent three false invitations.
4: Mr. Partridge had servants still in the home when I arrived. I had no interest in causing any harm to them, so I did not attempt to enter the house. Besides, after traveling to Bexley, then to Coddington Street, I felt it was better to simply get to the gala before I was missed.
8: You have not answered the real question. Why did you do it? I shall not ask a third time, Robert.
4: I didn't keep any money. I turned it over to charity, every pound.
6: So that the Duchess does not have to ask again, I shall ask on her behalf. Why did you do it, Sir Robert?
4: We have titles and lineage, but the traditions are being lost. Every day, there are those who believe they are our equals because of accumulation of wealth. I sought to redress the issue. Like Robin Hood, I took from their wealth, but distributed it to the poor.
6: Unfortunately, the tale of Robin Hood does not actually agree with your view. There is no evidence he distributed the ill-gotten gains to the poor.
4: I kept nothing for myself. There is no harm done.
8: There is great harm, Robert. Without honor, the titles have no meaning. And that, among all other things, is what you have stolen that night. I will consider this subject and address it accordingly with you later. That will be all.
4: Aunt, I...
8: That will be all.
6: Thank you for coming, gentlemen. We would like to put the matter of the Duchess's gala to rest.
5: The Duchess is concerned that should this matter be pursued to its fullest, that it will reflect unfavorably on her name. And although she owes nothing to you two, she wishes to create a bargain to close the matter for good.
2: I don't understand.
3: What is the meaning of this, Crothers?
5: The losses you incurred on the night of the gala will be reimbursed immediately by the Duchess herself. Rest assured, you will be compensated for handsomely. Preparations can be made to resolve that at once.
6: Additionally, the Duchess wishes to benefit your businesses in the years to come. Future investments can easily be made in your favor, starting this year again if an agreement is made.
2: And what is the agreement?
5: That the matter is closed without further inquiry.
3: Without the truth?
6: You may have the truth or financial security. You cannot have both.
3: What need have I of financial security at this stage?
5: All must agree, Mr. Wadhams, and not all truths need to be shared with the world. Would you not agree that is wise?
3: Are you blackmailing me, sir?
6: Not at all, but the door of truth swings both ways. One cannot be a purist in only the truths that benefit them.
3: I'm at your mercy, then.
5: You still have a choice.
2: What are you referring to, Wadhams?
3: Look to your business as I will look to mine, Farnsworth. I consent to the arrangement. If I am recompensed in full, I see no reason to pursue the matter.
2: I do. I have no truths against me, and it was my home and my peace that was violated.
6: I do not disagree, Mr. Farnsworth. The agreement must be made between you both. For you alone, you must decide whether the largesse of the Duchess can benefit you and your household more than her disappointment.
3: Take the deal, Farnsworth. My contracts alone may benefit your bobbin business more than enough to compensate for the heartache.
5: Of course. The Duchess would like to extend a personal invitation to Mrs. Farnsworth for tea at a time that is convenient.
2: I know Lillian would like that, but it seems wrong.
6: What is your answer?
2: Yes, I agree.
5: Then consider the matter closed. Compensation for your losses will be arranged at once. Good evening, gentlemen, and thank you for your time.
2: And what do I owe you for your services, Mr. Druthers?
5: There is usually an honorarium.
6: Which will be waived in this case, Mr. Farnsworth. Please give our compliments to Mrs. Farnsworth.
2: I will indeed.
6: I do not like this resolution, Barnaby, but I can see no other way around it. The Duchess holds the only tangible evidence there is in the case. The false invitations, even the arrows. One fire in her fireplace, and there is nothing to present to the yard. I am unsettled. We have brought closure, but have we brought justice?
5: Our client is satisfied with the bargain.
6: We accepted no honorarium, so we had no client. We must be satisfied with that. But there may come a time when we must choose between justice and closure for a client, and we must do that with honor, whatever the consequence.
5: We were saved from that point because Wadhams and Farnsworth both accepted. If they did not, well, then the choice as to our honor and the truth would have been put to us.
6: What would you have done if they did not accept, Barnaby?
5: Here.
6: The three false invitations and Sir Robert's. Thank you, Barnaby. I think we know the answer.
5: I hope we do, Miss Thorne. I hope we do.

Barnaby Druthers, Robin Hood of the Gala. Written, created, and produced by J. Timothy Quirk. Starring Devin Richtmeyer and Humphrey Ralston. With Beth Steinberg, Jeff Savage, Jerry Crystal, James Myron, Alana Hunter, and A.J. Lynn. Directed by A.J. Lynn, Barnaby Druthers, Robin Hood of the Gala, copyright 2022. Annabel Lee by Edgar Allan Poe. It was many and many a year ago, in the kingdom by the sea, that a maiden lived whom you may know by the name of Annabel Lee. And this maiden she lived with no other thought than to love and be loved by me. I was a child, and she was a child, in this kingdom by the sea, but we loved with a love that was more than love, I and my Annabel Lee, with a love that the winged seraphs in heaven coveted her and me. And this was the reason that, long ago in the kingdom by the sea, a wind blew out of a cloud by night, chilling my Annabel Lee, so that her high-born kinsmen came and bore her away from me, to shut her up in the sepulchre in this kingdom by the sea. The angels, not half so happy in heaven, went envying her and me. Yes, that was the reason, as all men know, in this kingdom by the sea, that the wind came out of the cloud, chilling and killing my Annabel Lee. But our love, it was stronger by far than the love of those who were older than we, of many wiser than we, and neither the angels in heaven above nor the demons down under the sea can ever dissever my soul from the soul of the beautiful Annabel Lee. For the moon never beams without bringing me dreams of the beautiful Annabel Lee, and the stars never rise but I see the bright eyes of the beautiful Annabel Lee. And so all the night tide I lie down by the side of my darling, my life and my bride, in her sepulchre there by the sea, in her tomb by the side of the sea. Annabel Lee by Edgar Allan Poe, 1845.

0: 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Daniel Cosell on Friday the 2nd, the Red Knot Chili Peppers on Saturday the 3rd, Wolves of Glendale on Sunday, October 4th, Tyler John Kraling on Wednesday, October 7th, Jess Alstad on Thursday the 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They hope to see you soon for some music between the pines.
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0: 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I want to thank you for tuning in tonight. It's time for the local musician spotlight, where we feature live acts, or mostly live recordings of local artists. And I've been doing sets from the Slam Festival this past August, and I'm going to keep doing that tonight. I'm going to play you the next set from Slam on Saturday afternoon, the 8th of August. The next one I've got queued up is a set by Cherry Fox. Plays here in Bozeman, and she performs as Cherry Fox, sometimes a solo, duo, trio. And she did a few songs solo at Slam and then had her guitar player join her. And so we'll listen to that set here for tonight's local musician spotlight.
2: 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Thanks so much for coming out to the 2026 Slam Fest, the 16th annual Slam Fest, if you can believe it. We do have a Venmo account in case you guys want to donate, because it is a nonprofit festival. 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Without any further ado, I do introduce to you Cherry Fox. Put your hands together.
3: Thanks, y'all, for having me. My name is McLean, but I go by Cherry Fox. Thanks for being here.